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0: News. I'm Keith Peters in Washington. President Trump canceled a planned signing of a bipartisan housing bill, saying the Save America Act needed to be signed first. That angered some members of his own party who met with the president after the announcement. Speaking with reporters after meeting with Senate Republicans, President Trump says he was happy with the visit.
1: I think we had a really great meeting, and we're very proud of the party. We like our leader. We like everybody really in the room. I don't like a few people, but that's okay. I think you know who they are. But I'll give you that information someday. But for the most part, we have a really well-unified party.
0: Trump had signaled ahead of time that he would use the closed-door meeting to push senators to pass his proof of citizenship voting bill. Washington is becoming the centerpiece of America's 250th birthday celebration. Willie Nelson reports from the White House.
2: President Trump is kicking off the Great American State Fair on the National Mall as celebrations begin for America's 250th birthday. The event will feature all 50 states and 6 U.S. territories, along with military flyovers, live entertainment, exhibits, food, and family attractions. President Trump is set to deliver remarks as the nationwide celebration gets underway. Willie Nelson, The White House.
0: The head of the UN's nuclear agency signaled that Iranian nuclear enrichment sites would be visited by his inspectors, a key component in the interim U.S.-Iran deal to reach an end to the war. An Iranian diplomat instead insisted on Wednesday that any such visit would only come after a final deal. Leaders from the U.S. and Iran have repeatedly disagreed in public about what the interim deal actually means. On Wall Street, the Dow up by 182 points. The Nasdaq dropped 110. The S&P 500 lower by 7. This is SRN News. Our SRN News special series, Faith and Freedom, continues today as Hedia Maria Madi Falco, a 20-year national security expert and former Muslim, shares her thoughts on the founding of America. As a first-generation immigrant, she loves America and wishes everyone in our country would show respect for the biblically-based documents that founded our nation.
3: I really encourage people to read those documents and to learn more about that history and to have the courage and the boldness to talk about it and to encourage our leaders, our political leaders, our community leaders to be more involved and to express that respect for the biblical foundation of this country. How do we demonstrate that pride, but then going to our roots and realizing what a wonderful system that they set up for us, that it is our duty, our responsibility to preserve it and to preserve it for everyone.
0: More on Hedia's story is at resurrectministry.com. This is SRN News. Libya is banning entry to people from 4 nearby African nations, hoping to stem an influx of migrants. We hear more from international correspondent Charles de Ledesma reporting from London.
4: The ban announced late Tuesday says citizens of Sudan, Eritrea, Ethiopia and Somalia are prohibited from entering Libyan territory through all land, sea and airports. The government statement adds exemptions will be made for diplomats and workers in health and education sectors. Separately, tensions have risen in the last few months in both eastern and western Libya against the resettlement of refugees from other countries. Libya's coast is a key departure point for migrants from North Africa trying to reach European shores for a better life there, with thousands dying during the perilous sea journeys. I'm Charles de Ledesma.
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7: Let me tell you, wealth and possessions don't begin to make for happiness. 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From Dad, who was in the Merchant Marine, I got my love for adventure. And after serving a hitch in the Air Force, I went to work in sales and earned $100,000 my first year. That's the year my dad was killed in a car accident. My mom fell apart. From then on, she lived on pills in a mental hospital. By age 33, I owned sports cars, property, and homes. By then, I also was using drugs because my life seemed totally empty in spite of all my possessions. My high living came to an end as my business empire began to crumble in 1983. I was forced to liquidate holdings, including the plush condo in which my mother lived. She ended her life with pills, and my health took a nosedive. I was hiding out on my heavily mortgaged boat when a guy with a Bible came around. I ran him off several times, then went to his Bible study out of curiosity. I learned fast that my priorities were upside down. I had treasure on earth, but not in heaven. I needed Jesus. So I prayed to receive him as my Lord and Savior, and since then my life has peace and purpose. I'm Leo Palomo. Trust me. No, better yet, trust God. Nothing the world has to offer compares with knowing Christ. If the Son, therefore, shall make you free, you shall be free indeed.
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0: does not promise the Christians an easy pathway to heaven, nor does God promise flowery beds of ease.
1: Billy Graham.
0: Sometimes we will have thorns, trials, tears, temptations, tribulations, and troubles. But this is part of our calling. This world is not a place of bliss for the Christians, for Jesus reminded us that while in this world we would have tribulation. The Bible teaches that afflictions are God's appointments for His children. Many Christians are called to suffer. You suffering and afflicted Christians, take courage today. God is always with His people through thick and through thin. Jesus said, I'm with you always, even unto the end of the earth. Today, whatever your trouble, tragedy, or distress, I beg of you to trust God.
1: 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We're the Billy Graham Evangelistic Association.

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3: Now we're going on. I have the heading there, Some Main Responsibilities of Human Shepherds, because I am certainly not claiming that it's all. We've already looked at the passage in Ezekiel 34 where the Lord told the shepherds of Israel they hadn't strengthened the weak, they hadn't healed the sick, they hadn't searched for the strays and all that. Those are all responsibilities of shepherds. But I am focusing on others, not setting aside those. The first one is to strengthen and mature relationships of individual believers with the chief shepherd, to teach them to hear his voice. In other words, a successful shepherd is one who works himself out of a job. I think that's true in so many areas of life. It's true in many business functions. The more you have to hang around and tell people what to do, the bigger the failure you are. But there's something in human personality that wants to be needed. Have you noticed that? So we have to guard against that we don't keep people dependent on ourselves because it plays to our ego. Now, you've got to teach them to hear the Lord's voice. The Lord may speak through a human shepherd or in other ways. That's important. It's not the only way that the Lord speaks to his sheep. It's through his human shepherd. Thank God. If I was the only channel for the Lord to speak to the people that look to me for leadership, I wouldn't sleep at nights. Now, we've got to get the other side of this too, and this is important. Not everything a human shepherd says is necessarily the Lord's voice. Okay? Again, if I had to think that everything I said was, thus says the Lord, I think I'd shut my mouth. I remember being with a couple that I was counseling years back, and the woman was doing all the talking. Exceptional couple, you understand? And the man was looking more and more frustrated. And the woman was saying, you know, the Lord showed me, God spoke to me, etc., etc. So after a while I said to you, you know, it must be terrible to live with you, because to disagree with you is to disagree with Almighty God. And for the first time the man smiled. At last somebody had seen his side of the case. Well, people can disagree with me without disagreeing with Almighty God, I'll tell you that. The second main responsibility we're speaking about is to build strong, harmonious relationships between the members of the flock. Let's look in 1 Thessalonians 5, where we have looked already once. 1 Thessalonians 5, 12 and 13. And we urge you, brethren, to recognize those who labor among you and are over you in the Lord and admonish you. Notice they do three things. It's rather significant. They labor among them. First of all, they start among them. Then they are over them. And then they admonish them. And to esteem them very highly in love for their work's sake, which is the right attitude towards God-given leadership. And then it goes on, be at peace among yourselves. I think those two are very closely connected. I think good leadership and the right attitude of those who lead will produce peace and harmony in the flock. In fact, in a certain sense, I think the most essential task of human shepherds is to maintain harmony in the flock. Because a whole herd of sheep, without anybody supervising their activities and overseeing their relationship, is just going to be confusion. That, I think, is perhaps the primary need of human shepherds. It's not so much for the individual sheep himself, although that's important. It's for the collective flock. In a certain sense, that's rather appropriate, because we have collective shepherds for a collective flock. All right, now the third, and this is very important again. A human shepherd should never interpose himself in two places. A, between the sheep and the chief shepherd. We should never come between a sheep and Jesus, okay? We point them to Jesus, help them to find Jesus, help them to hear from Jesus, but never come between them and him. And second, and this is equally important, between the sheep and the corporate eldership. A man may have a house group. He may be their shepherd. That may be perfectly in order. But he should so teach them that they see him as the extended arm of the corporate leadership, not as somebody who has a right over them in his own character and person. I heard it said once, if I get up and leave, I expect all my sheep to get up and follow me. And I've never forgotten that remark. It was disastrous. It's unscriptural. It's the corporate leadership that has the authority. The individual shepherd only has authority delegated by the corporate leadership. All right. Organization of human shepherds. Now, I'm making statements which you're very free to check for yourself. In fact, I wish you would, because they're pretty general and they may not be totally correct. But I say no single overall system appears to be enforced in the New Testament. That is, organization of shepherds and congregations. In each situation, the guidance of the Holy Spirit is needed. Isn't that embarrassing? We have to pray every time we do it. And the scripture there is, the Lord is that Spirit. Where the Spirit of the Lord is, there is liberty. It is a mistake to impose a concept on a situation. Concepts are valid, but they're not what we operate with. You know, because, you see, the man who's got the right concept never looks at the results. All he's got to do is put the concept on. If everything blows up and falls apart, that's doesn't matter. The concept was right, you understand? The concept had been right, might have been right in the right context, but who knows if it was in the right context? If it doesn't work, it is not from the Holy Spirit, okay? And I'll tell you, as a matter of fact, and I can say this because I'm one, this is a big problem of teachers. You understand? Because we operate with concepts and principles. Okay, so wherever we go, we're looking for concepts, or which concept fits this situation. And no one more than I. So I'm not criticizing anybody else. But the thing is, that isn't how the Holy Spirit works. The Holy Spirit, in a sense, is very individual. The New Testament does depict house churches. Although, when we use that phrase, I think we're thinking of a donkey, and the New Testament has got a zebra in mind. Let's look at those scriptures for a moment. Romans 16:3-5. Greet Priscilla and Aquila, which is the wife. Priscilla, why does she get named first? You have to take that up with Paul, your brothers, when you get to glory. My fellow workers. Would you notice they were both his fellow workers? Christ Jesus, who risked their own necks for my life, to whom not only I give thanks, but also all the churches of the Gentiles. That's a kind of medal on the chest of those two, isn't it? Likewise, greet the church that is in their house, and so on. Now, we think of people that meet every Tuesday night at 6:30 in the home of Aquila and Priscilla. I doubt whether that's what Paul had in mind. I think there were a group of Christians living in their home. A life of fellowship and ordered commitment. And that was the church. I dare say they had meetings, but it wasn't just a group that met. That's my opinion. I mean, you can weigh it for yourself. And it could be that Aquila was the shepherd, but it isn't said so. And it's an assumption. Could be that somebody else was the shepherd, but they lived in the house of Aquila and Priscilla. There's a lot of things that are not said, and we'd better not read too much into that statement. But we do know there was a group of people associated with the house of Aquila and Priscilla. And knowing a little about the ministry of Aquila and Priscilla, I would guess Aquila and Priscilla did a lot of teaching. Both of them. 1 Corinthians 16:19. The churches of Asia greet you. Aquila and Priscilla greet you heartily in the Lord with the church that is in their house. Presumably that's a similar setup. Just left. We don't need to comment further on that. Colossians 4:15. Greet the brethren who are in Laodicea and Nymphas and the church that is in his house. But if you have either the NASB or the NIV, it's very embarrassing. You know why? Because it was a woman. Nympha, and that's the correct reading, I think, almost without a doubt. Greet Nympha and the church in her house. So if we deduce that because the church in the previous situation, Aquila and Priscilla, was pastored by Aquila, what do we deduce about the church in the house of Nympha? We just don't make any deductions, that's to say. Years and years ago, I heard a story. It's completely, I mean, it's just a humorous story, but most of you are too young to remember this situation. But between the two world wars, Germany was limited by the Treaty of Versailles not to have any armaments factories and so on. But under Hitler, they immediately started undercover armament factories, but they called them something else. But they were really manufacturing arms. So there was a man working in a baby carriage factory whose wife was expecting a baby. So he thought it'd be nice to get a baby carriage. Not being too ethical, he got fellow workers in different sections of the plant, each to bring out his particular section of the part, and he assembled them at home. And then one of his fellow workers met him walking down the street, looking rather puzzled and baffled, and said, "What's the matter?" Well, he said, "I've put it all together twice, but each time it makes a machine gun." Well, I always feel like that when I'm teaching the Bible. You can put it together whatever way you like, but it makes what it was meant to make. And sometimes it turns out to be a machine gun. Well, right. Colossians 4:15, we've looked at that. Philemon, verse 2. Paul is sending greetings. He sends greetings in verse 1 to Philemon, our beloved friend and fellow laborer, to the beloved Apphia, to Archippus, our fellow soldier, and to the church in your house. Since the letter's addressed to Philemon, it's in Philemon's house. Again, we're left with all the same possibilities and nothing more is told us. Now, I personally think that home groups and house churches are an excellent way of doing things. I want to make that clear. But I don't think there's anything in the New Testament that says we have to do it that way. And I don't see anything in any of the descriptions of any of the churches that suggests that all the churches in any city were organized in home groups. They may have been, but it's a complete supposition. It goes far beyond any of the available evidence that I know of in the Bible. And that's embarrassing because we have to find out what way God wants us to do it in our situation. We can't turn to page 15 of the manual and see what it says. Because there isn't a manual. I hope I don't leave you all feeling very frustrated. Continuing, in each situation, a system of shepherding must be judged by its fruit. Matthew 7:20, by their fruits ye shall know them. All right, now we're almost finished, but we're not done with all that's important. We're now talking about something that has been very much a source of problems and discussion, trans-local relationships. And I'm just going to make a flat statement. You're free to check, question, argue with, do whatever you like. I find no instance in the New Testament of a resident shepherd pastor receiving pastoral care from a person not residing in the same area. Now, that's the thing you have to look through the New Testament for. If you find it, be kind enough to let me know. Everybody will immediately say, "Oh, but Timothy and Titus." The answer that I would give is neither Timothy nor Titus was a resident pastor in a city. What were they? They were members of an apostolic team, Paul's delegates in that area, and as Paul's delegates, they were certainly under his direction. But if Paul had had a delegate who was a pastor in a congregation, I think that would have infringed the sovereignty of that congregation's leadership. The reason why we haven't seen this is because we haven't observed the place of apostolic teams. It's as I said before, you can take the language, but if you're not doing it the way, the results will not be the same. I've made a very serious statement, and I want to reinforce it. I believe for the greatest apostle to have a man in the local resident eldership leadership of a congregation who is his delegate, to whom he gives orders, is infringing the sovereignty of the authority of that congregation. All right, we go on. Now, I want to guard myself. Please note the next paragraph. All this does not preclude a relationship in which a spiritual father or elder brother offers ongoing counsel to a man with pastoral responsibilities. I think there's a great room and a great need in the body of Christ for spiritual fathers and spiritual elder brothers. Thank God for them. But I would not call them in that context pastors. Because you say, well, why are you splitting hairs about the definition? The answer is that words are used to point out the identity of things. If you use the same word for two different things, you're confusing them. If I call both a donkey and a zebra, I'm the source of confusion.

obtained it for you, you will not prosper without it. But if he has not ordained it for you and you try to manufacture it, you will not prosper either. Okay? It's his sovereign determination as to which you have. I have to say that I've never had a spiritual father in the body of Christ. That's not to boast. It's just that there's never been anybody available to be that to me. The Bible says, in we better look, Galatians 6:6. Let him who is taught the word share in all good things with him who teaches. That's a general principle. If you have a spiritual father or an elder brother who helps you, counsels you, supports you, you owe him something. And let's be sure that we understand it's something financial. I suggest, and nobody has to follow this up. In fact, if it becomes a tradition, I'll be sorry. But I suggest that such a person could be described as a counselor, not as a pastor. Counselor is a very honorable scriptural title. Jesus is a shepherd, but he's also a counselor. The reason why I do it is to make a distinction. The real essence of the distinction is to preserve the integrity and sovereignty of the leadership of the local church. All right. We're going on to discipling. We've got just a few minutes left. We don't need a lot because all the same principles apply. We just have to see that. I've described discipling as a function of apostles in their teams and shepherds in their churches. In other words, both apostles and shepherds can practice discipling. It involves special training that goes beyond general pastoral care. I think we can all understand that. We don't have to be theological about it. There are the same two possibilities as with shepherding. One, the Lord can do it directly. Two, he can do it through a human servant. Again, it's the Lord's prerogative to determine how it will be done. And I give examples of both. Let's look quickly through the examples. Moses discipled Joshua. We all know that. But the Lord discipled Moses. That's obvious, isn't it? Nobody could question that. All right, Elijah discipled Elisha. But apparently, the Lord discipled Elijah. If he didn't, there's no one else that's even a candidate. And I doubt whether there was anybody in Israel at that time that could have discipled Elijah. The very situation in Israel made it essential that the Lord do it. And I've given you some scriptures there you can look at which indicate that Elijah got his guidance direct from the Lord. Apparently the Lord discipled John the Baptist. For in Luke 1:80 it says he was in the deserts until his manifestation to Israel. And in John 1:33 he said, "The one who sent me to baptize told me that when I see the Spirit descending, he's the Messiah." And in this version, the one who sent me to baptize is capitalized. In other words, the translator understands it to be God. And I don't see any possibility that any human being discipled John the Baptist. Then Jesus discipled the first apostles, and Paul also was discipled directly by Jesus. We've seen in Galatians 1, we don't need to read the passage. He emphasizes he did not go to the first disciples. And I then make this comment. When God initiates something new, he usually disciples direct. For an obvious reason. Because if it's new, there's no one there who knows how to do it. You see, if you rule that out, you see what you're ruling out? You're ruling out God doing anything new. That's a serious problem. Now, and I just give quickly my own example of deliverance. When I got into deliverance, I don't think there was anybody who could disciple me. I had to find out for myself. I thank God for Brother Maxwell White. I heard about him. I read a couple of his little books. He did one thing for me. He assured me that if I was crazy, there was someone else crazy too. That's about what I got from him. And the Lord, I can't go into this net, but he discipled me meticulously. He took me right across this continent and back just to show me one particular principle or case. He spared no money. He spared no time. I would have to say he discipled me directly in the matter of deliverance. All right, now we come to the conclusion. So that your mind is not so occupied with trees, you don't see the forest, I have put this concluding emphasis. One,
If we bypass divine absolutes,

0: and focus on variables, we miss the purposes of God and probably add to the division in the church. Okay? Two, if we make absolutes out of variables, we infringe on God's sovereignty and impose unscriptural limitations on God's servants. Three, it is the sole prerogative of Jesus to shepherd or disciple a believer directly or to delegate some of this responsibility to human under-shepherds. And I wish you'd underline some, because he never delegates all. And four, the New Testament consistently emphasizes the corporate authority and responsibility of the plural leadership in a local church.
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4: After my father was assassinated in Uganda, I had nightmares and depression. Mama suggested I convert to Islam, but the nightmares continued even when I went to a Christian boarding school. As I learned about the love of God, my nightmares ended. Mama was furious when I chose to follow Christ and demanded that I revert to Islam, but I couldn't do that, so she transferred me to a Muslim school. The president of Uganda paid for my education because my father had been a hero who helped rid our country of the brutal dictator Idi Amin. I went to law school and could have gone to church again, but I was angry at God. I fell into sin with my boyfriend and ended up having an abortion to cover my shame. I repented. Later, I was again pregnant and chose to keep the baby. I went home to mother, humbled myself at her feet, and asked forgiveness for my sinful life. She forgave me and loved the daughter born to me. I finished law school and joined a Christian dating site where I met my husband, an American. Today, I am one of the top lawyers in our state because Jesus saved me and set me free. I'm Jahan Burns, and if the Son therefore shall make you free, ye shall be free indeed.
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2: I'm from Alberta. My father lost everything during the Depression. After my brother and I joined the Army during World War II, Dad committed suicide. After only 6 months in the Army, I received a dishonorable discharge for being a bully and a boaster who thrived on brutality and cheating. Then I met Ethel, a sweet country girl, and changed my ways so she'd marry me. The change didn't last. One night, my friends and I got drunk, stole a car, and broke into several stores. I was arrested, but talked my way out of police custody. My wife and I got on a train for Vancouver, but the Mounties got on the train and arrested me again. After I got out of jail, my wife and I were separated 4 years. When we reunited, I was hooked on heroin, and I got her hooked as well. She managed to break free of the drug by staying drunk until the craving ended, a trick that worked for me, too. Again, we separated, and I hit bottom. Then I found a rescue mission where the words of Jesus penetrated my heart. One night I prayed to receive Christ as my Savior. They sent me to a camp to dry out and learn the Bible. Finally, I surrendered completely to Christ, and He changed my life. I was in my second year of Bible school when I gave my testimony, and my wife was in the audience. In time, she professed faith in Christ, and He made our marriage strong. I'm Lloyd McMahon. If the Son, therefore, shall make you free, ye shall be free indeed.
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0: Sylvia was an 18-year-old in Louisville, Kentucky, and at a very difficult time in her life. She was searching for meaning until...
1: Friends of mine took me to a Billy Graham crusade right there in Louisville, and I really didn't know what to expect. But as he called forth for people to come forth to be saved, my heart just came out of my chest. And I know now it was the Holy Spirit really drawing me to what he was saying and to the Lord, really. He really taught me from the beginning, you know, how to believe God by faith, that I was justified by faith in Christ. And that has stayed with me through my life.
0: 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We're the Billy Graham Evangelistic Association. To learn more about having a personal relationship with Jesus Christ, go online to billygraham.com.

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1: My life was a disaster for many years. As a boy, I had to quit school after third grade to help my dad with his truck foreman. Well, being uneducated gave me a feeling of hopelessness. Years later, when the depression deepened, I lost my business and turned to moonshining, something my new bride hated. So I started driving a beer truck. About that time, she got saved and begged me to get out of the beer business, but I couldn't because I drank constantly. My soul remained tormented. A secretary at work invited us to church, but what I heard made me uncomfortable. We moved into a shack and my wife worked, and one day she told me to leave and not come back. I would have, except the preacher dropped by and told me to listen to him on the radio shortly. Well, I listened. He said, "Whosoever commits sin is a servant of sin." He said Jesus would set me free of the bondage of alcohol. It was aimed right at me. I knelt and asked the Lord to take drink away from me, and then I put my trust in Christ as my Lord and Savior. By the grace of God, I stayed sober from then on. People in town took a while to believe I'd changed, but my wife knew. After I served in World War II, I became a successful builder. But all the glory goes to the Lord Jesus Christ to set me free. I'm Lewis Letcher. And I know he'll do the same for you, because if the Son therefore shall make you free, you shall be free indeed.
0: If you would like to be free from the weight of sin by receiving Jesus Christ as Lord and Savior, or maybe you have questions about it, call 1-888-NEED-HIM right now. 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
1: 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Today's story...
2: Stone him! Stone Saul!
3: Where is his companion, the man from Cyprus?
2: Don't worry about him. We can get Barnabas later.
3: Don't let him get away. He's the leader.
4: Let the stones fly!
5: Got it!
6: And I hit him too!
5: He's falling!
3: Don't stop! Make sure he's dead!
2: I got him!
3: Drag him!
2: Okay, he's dead!
3: He don't even want his body around!
7: He's dead. Paul is dead. It can't be. Oh, dear God, it can't be.
8: Hello there, boys and girls. This is Uncle Dan.
9: And I'm Aunt Carol. Hello, everyone. We hope you're all ready for a thrilling story from the time of the apostles, when the Christian church was very young.
8: So young, in fact, that few towns or cities had any permanent place for Christians to meet.
9: Groups of believers met in homes, in rented rooms, and even outdoors in orchards and fields.
8: It was a time of great danger for Christian missionaries like Paul and Barnabas.
9: Today's story takes place in a town called Lystra, located on the great plain of what is now called the country of Turkey. But back in Paul's time was called Asia Minor.
8: Lystra was a town filled with many superstitious people who believed in Greek gods like Zeus and Hermes.
9: At one point, Paul and Barnabas were mistaken for those gods. That's what our story is about.
8: That must have been quite an experience for two Christian missionaries.
9: Oh, yes, it was. Their adventures are recorded in the New Testament of the Bible, the book of Acts, chapter 14, and in 1 and 2 Timothy. It's interesting reading.
8: But right now, just sit back and listen as we tell you about... The Stoning of Paul.
10: In the town of Lystra, there were very few Jewish believers. There was no Jewish synagogue. But there lived a teenage lad by the name of Timotheus in Greek, or Timothy as he became known. His mother's name was Eunice and his grandmother's name Lois. They were Jewish, but Timothy's father was Greek. I'm sure that a lad like Timothy had some really good friends. One of them I call Leander.
11: Timothy, over here, by the Temple of Zeus.
12: Leander, what are you doing here? I thought I was going to meet you at the bazaar.
11: Well, we got too crowded with the harvest inn and so many people buying things and all the camels and donkeys. Hey, I'm supposed to buy a jar of olive oil for my mother.
12: Yes, so am I.
11: Hey, let's go together. You want to?
12: Sure. Demetrius has the best oil. I've never seen the market so crowded.
13: Alms! Alms for a poor old man who hasn't walked from birth. Just a penny, sir. Thank you, sir. May the gods be with you. Alms! Alms for a poor cripple. Have pity.
11: Zenon, how goes the begging today?
13: Oh, Leander and Timothy, how kind of you to stop and talk to a poor old man. Oh, the begging?
11: Mm-hmm.
13: Very well, but don't tell anyone. Right now, the merchants and farmers are rich and generous. But soon, winter will be here and Lystra will be desolate, and I'll be lucky to get a penny a day.
12: The Lord will take care of you, Zenon. He always has.
13: True, Timothy. You're a wise young man, believing in the God of Israel rather than all the gods of the Greeks. Look at our temple there. So many gods, all of them put together, can't make me walk.
11: Well, don't you believe in the story of Bacchus and Philemon, Zenon?
13: Oh, yes. All good Lystrians believe in that. The gods Zeus and Hermes coming to our little town in the form of men and going from door to door like poor beggars and no one letting them in except Bacchus and Philemon.
12: There is only one god.
13: Perhaps. But look at our temple to Zeus. Where did it come from? No one remembers, except the story says that Zeus turned the poor cottage of Bacchus and Philemon into a temple for their kindness. And he turned all the rude Lystrians into frogs. Well, perhaps that part is true. Anyway, the temple priests keep telling the story and warning the people that someday Zeus and Hermes will come again in the form of men. And we'd better be kinder to them than before.
12: Nothing but a fable.
13: Have you heard? There are a couple of Jewish rabbis in town, all the way from Jerusalem, I hear. They preach about some sort of Messiah.
12: The Messiah?
11: Yes. What does that mean?
12: The Messiah, the deliverer of the Jews. They've waited for him for thousands of years.
11: I know, but...
12: I must run home and tell my mother and grandma.
11: Wait, the oil. Remember? Oh, no use. He's gone.
12: Mother, grandmother, I just heard...
4: Do you have the oil for the cakes, Timothy?
12: No, but I have something better than that.
5: What is it, Timothy? Why are you so excited?
12: Oh, Mother, I just heard in town that two rabbis are here, and they're preaching about the deliverer of the Jews, the Messiah.
5: I've heard some stories. A rabbi named Saul of Tarsus and another named Barnabas. We plan to hear them tomorrow, early in the morning.
12: I want to hear them, too.
5: Of course, son. Grandmother and I have taught you the scriptures and the law of Moses.
4: But you are not yet a son of Abraham. You are still a Greek.
5: Mother, don't be so harsh. Just because his father was a Greek, because Timothy has not followed the Jewish law as he ought.
12: But I believe in the prophets. I believe our God is one God. I believe in the Messiah.
5: Yes, Timothy, calm down. Tomorrow we'll hear the rabbis and see for ourselves if what they say is true. After all, they might be imposters.
12: I hope not.
4: We will judge all they say by the Holy Scriptures. But that's tomorrow. What will I do tonight for oil?
5: I'll go over to Matilda's and borrow some until tomorrow.
12: I can't wait until tomorrow. Oh, I hope what they say is true. Leander, we're over here.
11: Did you ever see such a crowd in Lystra?
12: Where are the two rabbis?
11: Up there on the platform. The short one is Paul. He usually does the speaking.
6: Friends, I'm Saul of Tarsus, now known as Paul. My companion here is Barnabas from the island of Cyprus. We've not come to please you by sweet talk and flattery, no. We've come to tell you some glorious news. News of one who can deliver you from sin, one who can give you peace.
12: The people do not believe what he tells them.
11: It sounds like another fable about some mystery Messiah.
12: Look, the man called Paul is approaching the crippled man Zenon. I wonder why.
11: Well, let's get closer.
10: Paul approached the man who was crippled from birth. The apostles saw that this man had much faith. The crowd about him hushed.
6: Friends, the Jesus we tell you about went through all of Galilee teaching and healing. He gave sight to the blind, hearing to the deaf, health to the dying. He even raised a dead man back to life.
14: Why should we believe you?
3: It sounds like just another story.
15: Yes, we get many wandering preachers here telling us about miracles in far-off places.
3: They never do anything here.
6: Friend, stand up straight on your feet.
14: What does he mean?
16: Oh, he is insane.
15: This is ridiculous.
17: Even the gods couldn't make him stand up straight.
11: Look, Timothy. Zenon's legs are straightening up.
12: I don't believe what I'm seeing.
14: Look, Zenon is standing up straight.
5: Impossible.
14: It's a miracle.
13: I can walk. Look, my legs are straight. I can stand up straight. I've never stood up straight before. And I can walk.
14: These men must be gods come down to us in the likeness of men.
18: Yes, you're right. That one, the one who speaks, must be Hermes.
14: The other wife. That's Zeus!
19: They've come to visit us again in Lystra!
20: Wait, yes. Go call the priest from the temple!
14: We must honor these gods! Yes.
10: Much of the crowd dispersed, running off to call the priests of Zeus. Zeus was one of the great gods of the Greeks, also called Jupiter by the Romans. Hermes was a messenger of Zeus. Another name for Hermes by the Romans was Mercury. When the crowd ran off, Paul and Barnabas started back to the place where they were staying.
21: You sure can't tell what these Lystrians are up to.
6: Very true. But what on earth were they jabbering about when they ran off?
21: I couldn't make it out. They were talking in their local dialect, not Greek.
6: Well, let's get a little rest. We can come back later in the afternoon and continue.
10: Paul and Barnabas rested for a little while. But soon, in the distance and coming closer, they heard cheers, music, and drums.
6: Barnabas, what's that?
21: Sounds like a crowd coming.
6: Well, let's see. Barnabas, come quick. They're coming. Oh, no, they're coming.
21: Who's coming? Let's see. priest leading an ox covered with flowers and olive branches, and the people dancing and yelling. What is this all about?
0: The gods have come down among us. Zeus and Hermes have come to visit Lystra.
16: Quick, let us offer our sacrifice to the gods.
22: Honor the gods.
16: Hurry before they get angry. Barnabas. And the frog.
23: And pay homage to the gods.
24: Barnabas, they're getting ready to sacrifice an ox to us. And worship us.
21: It's because of that miracle.
24: We must stop them. It's blasphemy.
21: God will strike us dead like he did to King Herod for accepting worship from the people. We must stop them.
10: The two missionaries were horrified that people would worship them. It was one of the greatest of sins. So they ran out among the people, yelling at the top of their voices.
24: Stop! Stop!
21: Don't do this!
24: It's blasphemy! We're not God! Stop!
21: What are you doing?
0: Listen to me, my people! I'm the priest of the temple, and I know what these gods are doing. They are testing our faith. Do not stop. They've come back to test us as men, but they are gods.
24: We are not gods. We're men like you. We teach that it's against the commandments of the Almighty God to worship anyone else but him.
0: Who only could make Zenon walk?
22: The gods, Zeus and Hermes.
0: Who only could speak with such eloquence?
16: The god Hermes.
0: Who has been privileged to have the gods visit them in the past and now again?
22: We Israelites.
0: Then bring me a knife and we will sacrifice this ox before the gods. Our faith is unshakable in the gods.
21: Yeah! Paul, what are we going to do?
24: Stop, stop! We are not gods.
22: The gods!
24: People, listen to me. We're just men like you.
0: Wily, aren't they? Just like the story says. But trust me, Lystrians. They're just testing us. They are gods.
24: No. No, we're men, like you.
22: Yes. What's he doing?
25: Jews do that when there's blasphemy.
26: But perhaps they are Jews, not gods.
24: I am a Jew. See? I've ripped my garment out of great horror at this blasphemy. It's a great sin to worship a man like me. You must not do it.
0: Why have you come here?
24: We have come to bring you the good news. Turn from the worship of foolish things and worship the living God instead. It is this God who made heaven and earth and the sea and everything in them.
0: But only the gods could heal a cripple like Zenon.
24: No, this miracle was done by the power of Jesus Christ. We've come to tell you about him.
27: Oh, I guess they are not gods.
22: They're imposters, only men like us.
28: Yeah, what kind of God does he speak of anyway?
22: I don't know. He has no statue dedicated to him.
26: Why don't they do more miracles if their God is so great instead of just talking to us?
16: Yeah, let them alone. They're only imposters.
27: Yeah, our gods are greater than the Jewish gods.
28: Yes, they are.
24: Barnabas, they're finally going away. I was afraid there was no stopping them.
21: But I think they're very upset. Mm-hmm. Anything can happen. We'd better be very careful for a few days.
24: I'd rather face death than be worshipped as a god. Oh, thank you, Lord, for sparing us.
10: The mob went away, taking their sacrifice with them. They were deeply disappointed and humiliated. All they needed was a little spark to start a riot. And that spark came a few days later, when some enemies of Paul and Barnabas came from Antioch and Iconium. They began to stir up the crowd against the missionaries.
24: They're only magicians, sorcerers, deceiving you.
29: Men like that do not deserve to live. You've seen what they've done to you, made you think they're gods.
0: Then we'll take them before our rulers and try them.
24: No! If they're allowed to speak, they'll bewitch you and your rulers, you know that. We have a better plan. Come closer, and I'll tell you how we can get rid of these imposters once and for all. Yeah. They'll never pretend to be gods again.
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24: You'll never have to bother with these imposters once you do what I tell you. And you'll be doing all people a favor.
29: Stone them, that's the only way. Before they can speak and bewitch you, stone them. You would be doing a righteous thing, defending your gods from such imposters.
10: The mob set out to find Paul. Apparently, Barnabas was not with him at the time.
1: Oh, yes?
2: Paul, sir, there's a mob coming for you.
1: Wait a minute, young man. What's your name?
2: Timothy, sir. Oh. My mother and grandmother and I have been listening to you and Barnabas preach, but now there's a mob coming after you. You'd better run.
1: I will not run. The Lord will take care of us.
24: There he is! Don't let him get away!
29: Here's the other one!
24: Don't worry about the other one. Get this one. He's the leader. Stone him! Don't let him speak!
3: Stone him!
4: And make sure he's dead.
10: The rocks hurtled through the air, viciously striking Paul on his head and body, splattering blood and flesh. Sharp, jagged rocks hit him hard, and his knees gave way. He crumpled to the ground. For a few moments, he remembered the time when he stood by and saw the martyr Stephen being stoned. Another rock flew through the air and hit him solidly on the head, and then everything went black.
5: He's dead.
7: I'll drag him out of the city.
11: We don't want his body around.
12: The gods will be pleased. Right.
10: Their fury spent, the mob dragged Paul through the city gates before the Roman guards could find out about the incident. And then they drifted back home, congratulating themselves on their quick action. Paul lay motionless in the dust and brambles outside the city. A few people gathered around the body, sorrowful and weeping.
2: He told us only the truth.
15: And they did this to him.
2: I shall take his place and tell others about the Messiah.
15: We should prepare his body for a proper burial.
2: Wait. I saw him move.
15: Well, no, it couldn't be. What? Yes. Timothy's alive.
1: Where am I? Oh, what happened? Oh, Timothy, is that you?
2: Yes, it's me. Here, let me help you.
1: Oh, good brothers, rejoice and be glad. The Lord has spared my life.
2: Is anything broken?
1: No, I don't think so. Oh, praise the Lord for his goodness and mercy.
15: Yes, come. Let's help carry him home.
2: Take him to my house. My mother and grandmother are great at treating wounds and bruises.
1: Oh, just a moment. First, I must go back into the city.
15: What? The mob will stone you again.
1: I am innocent, but I must go back and face them.
2: But Paul...
1: We can't let a few unbelieving Jews stir up the mob against the believers in this city, Timothy.
10: Accompanied by a handful of believers, Paul marched back through the city gate and into the city square. He walked proud, for he was Christ's messenger. And those who had thrown stones at him stared in awe.
3: There's that fellow.
6: I don't believe it.
25: But he was dead. I'm sure he was dead.
6: Yes.
25: Perhaps this Paul's God is stronger than all gods.
15: I'm getting out of here before he turns us into frogs.
26: Right. Wait for me.
6: Me too.
10: Very likely at Timothy's house, Paul's wounds and bruises were cared for by Eunice and Lois and other friends. It was also a time when Paul could teach Timothy more about Jesus.
1: Timothy, my son in the Lord, your mother and grandmother have taught you well from the scriptures.
2: Since I was a boy, sir.
7: When he was just a baby. Seems like yesterday. He'd listen to us read the holy scriptures.
1: You have been a faithful Jewish mother, Eunice.
7: When he heard you speak, he made up his mind to be a Christian, like you. Oh,
1: Timothy, my son, come here. You will become a great leader for the Lord. It's not easy to live a godly life, but the power lies in Christ, who came to earth as a man, was pure in all he did, and depended wholly on God his Father.
2: I will follow the Lord Jesus all the way.
1: Timothy, you are God's man. Work for what is right and good. Learn to trust the Lord in all things and love others. Continue to study the scriptures, for they will inspire you and teach you what is true. The scriptures are God's way to make us well prepared to serve him and to do good to everyone.
2: Paul, I want to go with you wherever you go.
1: Oh, no, I'm afraid not yet, my son. But we'll be back for you soon.
2: You will return.
1: The Lord willing, we will return.
10: Soon, Paul and Barnabas bid farewell to the handful of new Christians in Lystra. They started toward Derbe, about 40 miles east. Winter was coming, and the cold winds blew over the great Laconian plain. Snow flurries swept down upon them as they crossed more mountains.
3: Are you doing all right, Paul? Uh-huh. You're still limping.
1: Oh, I'm fine. I can do all things through Christ who gives me the strength.
3: Look, The shepherds are moving their flocks to lower pastures for the winter. The passes through the Taurus Mountains will soon be clogged with snow.
1: Well, perhaps we'll spend the winter at Derbe.
10: Within a few days, they crossed the border and entered Derbe, a rugged city at the foot of snow-dotted mountains. There, they met Gaius, a friend who gave them a place to stay.
13: Welcome! Welcome to my humble home and to Derbe. This city is just a Roman frontier town and customs outpost. But it's a quiet place.
3: We could use some quiet after Iconium and Lystra.
13: Good! Our king doesn't bother with us much, as long as we pay the taxes and don't bother his soldiers.
1: I like this place, Gaius. It'll give me time for my wounds to heal.
13: Wounds?
3: He was stoned by an angry mob in Lystra.
13: Stoned?
1: Yes.
13: And you're alive. Praise God. We'll take good care of you here, Paul. Don't worry about a thing. You must love the Lord very much to come through all of this for us.
10: Paul and Barnabas stayed in Derbe through the winter, preaching the good news of Jesus and training disciples. By spring, they had formed a strong church with many Christians.
1: It's time to head back for Antioch in Syria, Barnabas. What do you think?
3: I think so. It's been a few years since we left. Mm-hmm. We can go eastward through the Cilician gates to Tarsus and catch a boat from there.
1: I'm concerned about the new believers in Antioch of Pisidia and Iconium and Lystra.
3: But we can't go back there, especially Lystra.
1: But perhaps the dangers have died down. Let's return that way and see how our brothers and sisters in the Lord are doing.
10: The two missionaries walked north as the buds started to turn the oak trees green and the peasants plowed the brown earth. Again they came to Lystra, where many greeted them in the Lord's name. Timothy had remained a strong believer and helped to guide the new church in his hometown. Next, Paul and Barnabas traveled on to Iconium under the twin rocky peaks. There, too, the Christians had remained true. Finally, they arrived in Antioch of Pisidia. In all the cities, Paul and Barnabas strengthened the believers and appointed leaders. This took most of the summer. Then they headed toward the seacoast. The journey through the mountains was exhausting, but they had a chance to relax on board the ship they caught at Attalia.
21: Oh, the sea again. Oh. It's wonderful just to sit back and relax.
6: I can't wait to get to Antioch of Syria. Hmm. I wonder how the church has grown there.
21: Well, they have good leaders, and I'm sure Peter has helped out.
6: I hope so. But I have a feeling there's going to be some trouble. We've faced the Jewish troublemakers in Iconium and Lystra. I'm sure Antioch has them, too.
10: Once again, Paul and Barnabas stepped upon the black cobbled streets of Antioch in Syria. The hot sun beat down like a blacksmith's fire. People of a dozen nations sought shelter in gardens and houses. Dogs, geese, camels, goats crowded under whatever shade they could find, under dusty palms and towering eucalyptus trees, beneath arches and bridges. Soon the word spread faster than the evening shadows as Christians gathered in homes and courtyards.
2: Paul and Barnabas are back at last.
14: Our missionaries have returned.
16: Do they ever have some stories to
6: tell? Quick.
7: Paul and Barnabas have returned.
25: We're having special meetings.
21: Brothers, let me tell you, all the hardships and dangers we've been through were worth it. The Lord has opened the way for Gentiles to believe. There are now Christian believers in many towns of Asia Minor. Christ the Lord is for all men. Saul, who is now called Paul, is a mighty preacher. I've never seen anyone so tireless, so on fire for the Lord.
6: All praise be to the Lord. The prophet John said, all mankind shall see the Savior sent from God. The good news of Jesus Christ changes the hearts of pagans as well as Jews. We've seen this. Jesus, the Messiah, is for the whole world.
10: Many believers at Antioch rejoiced when they heard the stories of Paul and Barnabas. But there were some who did not believe that non-Jews could become Christians without first becoming Jews. And they would make much trouble for Paul in the future. But in the meantime, Paul's first missionary journey, which had taken about 3 years, showed that the good news of Jesus was powerful enough to change any heart, pagan or Jew, into one of faith, love, kindness, and joy. Nothing except death could stop him from telling others that
6: Christ Jesus came into the world to save sinners, and I was the greatest sinner of them all.
8: Wow, Aunt Carol, Paul was on fire for the Lord.
17: Mm-hmm.
8: Just imagine if all the boys and girls in our audience were like Paul.
17: Wouldn't that be wonderful?
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8: 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And our web address is yourstoryhour.org.
17: Well, we're out of time, so goodbye.
8: And God bless.
18: This has been Your Story Hour, building for a better tomorrow.
17: This is Aunt Carol
8: and Uncle Dan saying
17: goodbye, everyone.
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0: Nebuchadnezzar, king of Babylon, was a man of great ambition, unlimited energy. A proud-spirited monarch who, as the years went by, conquered Tyre, Syria, Moab, Edom. Even mighty Assyria fell prey to his victorious armies. As he added nation after nation to the Babylonian realm, he added more to his fame as the greatest ruler of his age.
1: Hail to Nebuchadnezzar, ruler of the world!
2: Hail to Nebuchadnezzar!
0: Nebuchadnezzar had a passion for building, and his signal success in beautifying the city of Babylon with its hanging gardens and vari-colored buildings and walls made Babylon one of the wonders of the world. This ministered to his pride and ego until he was in grave danger of losing his sense of justice. In mercy, God gave the proud king another dream to warn him of his peril.
3: Scribe! Scribe! Where are you?
4: I'm coming, Your Majesty, I'm coming. Long live Nebuchadnezzar, ruler of the world.
3: I had a dream last night, and it frightened me. I am therefore issuing a decree that all the wise men of Babylon come before me, that they make known unto me the interpretation of the dream.
4: The king has had another dream and wants us to interpret it.
1: His Majesty is always having dreams. I hope he remembers this dream.
4: He does. All we have to do is interpret it. I'm sure that between us we can give His Majesty a satisfactory...
5: Bow the knee! His Majesty Nebuchadnezzar, ruler of the world, enters and sits upon the throne.
3: Arise. I dreamed a dream during the night, and it troubles me greatly.
4: Tell us the dream, O king, and we will give thee the interpretation.
3: In my dream, I saw a tree growing in the midst of the earth. It grew and grew until its top towered to the heavens, and its branches stretched to the ends of the earth. Flocks and herds from the mountains and hills enjoyed shelter beneath its shadow, and birds of the air built their nests in its boughs. The leaves of the tree were fair, and the fruit thereof much, all flesh was fed of it. As I gazed upon the lofty tree, behold, a watcher, even an holy one, approached the tree and in a loud voice said,
6: "Hew down the tree and cut off the branches. Nevertheless, leave the stump and the roots in the earth, even with a band of iron and brass, and let it be wet with the dew of heaven. Let a beast's heart be given unto it, and let seven times pass over it. This is by decree and the word of the Holy One, to the intent that the living may know that the Most High ruleth in the kingdom of men and giveth it to whomsoever he will."
3: This is the dream that I saw. Now make known unto me an interpretation.
4: The dream is very explicit, Your Majesty.
1: Oh, yeah. What kind of a tree was it, Your Majesty?
4: Can you recall what kind of birds they were? Built nests in the tree?
1: You're sure, O King, that the band around the stump was of iron and brass?
3: Enough of this idle chatter. Admit that you are unable to interpret the dream.
4: Well, Your Majesty, it is an unusual dream.
1: Yes, very unusual, Your Majesty.
3: Scribe! Daniel is busy, but send for him. He will give me the interpretation. Oh, Daniel, master of the magicians, because I know that no secret is unknown to thee, tell me the interpretation of the dream. In my dream, O Daniel, I saw and beheld a tree in the midst of the earth, and the height was great. The tree grew. This is the dream that I, Nebuchadnezzar, was dreaming. Now, O Daniel, declare the interpretation thereof, for as much as all the wise men of my kingdom are not able to make known unto me the interpretation, but thou art able, for the spirit of the holy gods is in thee. You look troubled, Daniel, and distressed, because of the dream's interpretation? Daniel, let not the dream nor the interpretation thereof trouble thee.
7: No, King, the dream be to them that hate thee, and the interpretation to thine enemies. The tree that thou sawest, O King, is thee, For thy greatness is grown and reachest unto heaven, and thy dominion to the ends of the earth.
3: Go on, Daniel. Please.
7: The tree was cut down, yet the stump remained in the earth, even with a band of iron and brass. It was to be wet with dew, and his portion was to be with the beasts of the field till 7 times pass over him. The interpretation is this, O king. This is the decree from the Most High, that they shall drive thee from men, and thy dwelling shall be with the beasts of the field, and thou shalt eat grass wet with the dew of heaven. 7 years shall pass over thee, till thou know that the Most High ruleth in the kingdom of men, and giveth it to whomsoever he will. The stump with the roots thereof was left. Thy kingdom, O king, shall be sure unto thee, after thou shalt know that the God of heaven rules all things.
3: This interpretation is sure.
7: O king, let my counsel be acceptable unto thee. Break off thy sins and thy iniquities by showing mercy to the poor, if it may be a lengthening of thy tranquility.
3: I will consider the matter, Daniel.
0: Time passed.
3: Scribe! Babylon is a beautiful city known far and wide for its beauty and magnificence. Who made it so?
8: You did, O king.
3: And who is responsible for the growth of the Babylonian Empire?
8: Thou alone, O king.
0: One year from the time of his dream, King Nebuchadnezzar was walking in his palace and proudly exclaiming,
3: "Is not this great Babylon that I have built for the house of the kingdom by the might of my power and for the honor of my majesty?"
6: O King Nebuchadnezzar, to thee it is spoken, "Thou shalt be driven from men. Thy dwelling shall be with the beasts of the field. 7 years shall pass until thou know that the Most High ruleth in the kingdom of men, and giveth it to whomsoever he will."
3: What was that? Did someone say something? Who are you? Get away! Get away! Give it to me! me go!
9: Guard, where's your captain? No, you come here. His Majesty has gone insane. We must get him out of the palace before anyone finds out.
3: Hungry. Grass.
0: For 7 years, Nebuchadnezzar lived and ate and slept like an animal. For 7 years, he was an astonishment to all his subjects and humbled before all the world.
3: Hungry. Grass. Give it to me.
0: Then was Nebuchadnezzar's reason restored unto him. Recognizing the divine hand in his chastisement, Nebuchadnezzar made a public proclamation.
3: "Once I was a proud monarch. Now I extol and honor the King of Heaven. I was a tyrannical, overbearing ruler. Now I shall try to be a compassionate king. I defied and blasphemed the God of Heaven. Now I acknowledge the power of the Most High and shall earnestly seek to promote the love of God and the happiness of my people. From experience and in humbleness, I plead with thee, be not proud and take not glory to thyself, for therein lies sure destruction."

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1: June 24th. As we look into the Old Testament today, we'll be reading from the book of 2 Kings, chapter 6, beginning right there at verse 1, and we will go through chapter 7, verse 20. And it talks about doing the impossible. All that we have is borrowed, loaned to us by the Lord to get His work done. You can lose your cutting edge even while serving the Lord, but be honest about it. Stop trying to chop without an axe head and ask the Lord for help in recovering it. He alone can do the impossible if you trust Him. And we'll read about knowing the unknowable. Because Elisha knew what the enemy would do, Israel had the opportunity to escape surprise attacks. If you study God's Word, you can know the strategy of Satan and be able to defeat him. We'll read about seeing the invisible. You know, many times we're afraid of the enemy because we walk by sight and not by faith. If God and His hosts are for us, well, who can be against us? And we'll read about accomplishing the unthinkable. Knowing that Elisha was his real enemy, the king of Syria tried to capture the prophet. But Elisha captured them. And he did it with prayer and kindness. One man stood against an entire army and defeated them, and they enjoy it. You'll see in just a moment. In the East, eating together is equivalent to making a covenant. So those soldiers could never attack Israel again. Well, with that, let's begin our reading today in the Old Testament. June 24th, 2 Kings chapter 6, verse 1, through chapter 7, verse 20. One day the group of prophets came to Elisha and told him, "As you can see, this place where we meet with you is too small. Let's go down to the Jordan River, where there are plenty of logs. There we can build a new place for us to meet." "All right," he told them. "Go ahead." "Please come with us," someone suggested. "I will," he said. When they arrived at the Jordan, they began cutting down trees. But as one of them was chopping, his axe head fell into the river. "Oh, my Lord," he cried. "It was a borrowed axe." "Where did it fall?" the man of God asked. When he showed him the place, Elisha cut a stick and threw it into the water. Then the axe head rose to the surface and floated. "Grab it," Elisha said to him, and the man reached out and grabbed it. When the king of Aram was at war with Israel, he would confer with his officers and say, "We will mobilize our forces at such and such a place." But immediately Elisha, the man of God, would warn the king of Israel, "Do not go near that place, for the Arameans are planning to mobilize their troops there." So the king of Israel would send word to the place indicated by the man of God, warning the people there to be on their guard. This happened several times. The king of Aram became very upset over this. He called in his officers and demanded, "Which of you is the traitor? Who has been informing the king of Israel of my plans?" "It's not us, my lord," one of the officers replied. "Elisha, the prophet in Israel, tells the king of Israel even the words you speak in the privacy of your bedroom." The king commanded, "Go and find out where Elisha is, and we will send troops to seize him." And the report came back, "Elisha is at Dothan." So one night, the king of Aram sent a great army with many chariots and horses to surround the city. When the servant of the man of God got up early the next morning and went outside, there were troops, horses, and chariots everywhere. "Ah, my lord, what will we do now?" he cried out to Elisha. "Don't be afraid," Elisha told him, "for there are more on our side than on theirs." Then Elisha prayed, "O Lord, open his eyes and let him see." The Lord opened his servant's eyes, and when he looked up, he saw that the hillside around Elisha was filled with horses and chariots of fire. As the Aramean army advanced toward them, Elisha prayed, "O Lord, please make them blind." And the Lord did as Elisha asked. Then Elisha went out and told them, "You've come the wrong way. This isn't the right city. Follow me, and I will take you to the man you are looking for." And he led them to Samaria.
2: As soon as they had entered Samaria, Elisha prayed, O Lord, now open their eyes and let them see. And the Lord did, and they discovered that they were in Samaria. When the king of Israel saw them, he shouted to Elisha, My father, should I kill them? Of course not, Elisha told him. Do we kill prisoners of war? Give them food and drink, and send them home again to their master. So the king made a great feast for them, and then sent them home to their king. After that, the Aramean raiders stayed away from the land of Israel. Sometime later, however, King Ben-Hadad of Aram mobilized his entire army and besieged Samaria. As a result, there was a great famine in the city. After a while, even a donkey's head sold for 2 pounds of silver, and a cup of dove's dung cost about 2 ounces of silver. One day, as the king of Israel was walking along the wall of the city, a woman called to him, Please help me, my lord the king. If the Lord doesn't help you, what can I do? He retorted. I have neither food nor wine to give you. But then the king asked, What is the matter? She replied, This woman proposed that we eat my son one day and her son the next. So we cooked my son and ate him. Then the next day I said, Kill your son so we can eat him. But she had hidden him. When the king heard this, he tore his clothes in despair. And as the king walked along the wall, the people could see that he was wearing sackcloth underneath next to his skin. May God kill me if I don't execute Elisha, son of Shaphat, this very day, the king vowed. Elisha was sitting in his house at a meeting with the leaders of Israel when the king sent a messenger to summon him. But before the messenger arrived, Elisha said to the leaders, A murderer has sent a man to kill me. When he arrives, shut the door and keep him out. His master will soon follow him. While Elisha was still saying this, the messenger arrived, and the king said, It is the Lord who has brought this trouble on us. Why should I wait any longer for the Lord? Elisha replied, Hear this message from the Lord. This is what the Lord says. By this time tomorrow, in the markets of Samaria, 5 quarts of fine flour will cost only 1/2 ounce of silver, and 10 quarts of barley grain will cost only 1/2 ounce of silver. The officer assisting the king said to the man of God, That couldn't happen even if the Lord opened the windows of heaven. But Elisha replied, You will see it happen, but you won't be able to eat any of it. Now there were 4 men with leprosy sitting at the entrance of the city gates. Why should we sit here waiting to die? They ask each other. We will starve if we stay here. And we will starve if we go back into the city. So we might as well go out and surrender to the Aramean army. If they let us live, so much the better. But if they kill us, we would have died anyway. So that evening they went out to the camp of the Arameans, but no one was there, for the Lord had caused the whole army of Aram to hear the clatter of speeding chariots and the galloping of horses and the sounds of a great army approaching. The king of Israel has hired the Hittites and Egyptians to attack us, they cried out. So they panicked and fled into the night, abandoning their tents, horses, donkeys, and everything else, and they fled for their lives. When the lepers arrived at the edge of the camp, they went into one tent after another, eating, drinking wine, and carrying out silver and gold and clothing and hiding it. Finally, they said to each other, This is not right. This is wonderful news, and we aren't sharing it with anyone. If we wait until morning, some terrible calamity will certainly fall upon us. Come on, let's go back and tell the people at the palace. So they went back to the city and told the gatekeepers what had happened, that they had gone out to the Aramean camp and no one was there. The horses and donkeys were tethered, and the tents were all in order, but there was not a single person around. Then the gatekeepers shouted the news to the people in the palace. The king got out of bed in the middle of the night and told his officers, I know what has happened. The Arameans know we are starving, so they have left their camp and have hidden in the fields. They are expecting us to leave the city, and then they will take us alive and capture the city. One of his soldiers replied, We'd better send out scouts to check into this. Let them take 5 of the remaining horses. If something happens to them, it won't be a greater loss than if they stay here and die with the rest of us." So two chariots with horses were prepared, and the king sent scouts to see what had happened to the Aramean army. They went all the way to the Jordan River, following a trail of clothing and equipment that the Arameans had thrown away in their mad rush to escape. The scouts returned and told the king about it. Then the people of Samaria rushed out and plundered the Aramean camp. So it was true that 5 quarts of fine flour were sold that day for 1/2 ounce of silver, and 10 quarts of barley grain were sold for 1/2 ounce of silver, just as the Lord had promised. The king appointed his officer to control the traffic at the gate, but he was knocked down and trampled to death as the people rushed out. So everything happened exactly as the man of God had predicted when the king came to his house. The man of God had said to the king, "By this time tomorrow, in the markets of Samaria, 5 quarts of fine flour will cost 1/2 ounce of silver, and 10 quarts of barley grain will cost 1/2 ounce of silver." The king's officer had replied, "That couldn't happen even if the Lord opened the windows of heaven." And the man of God had said, "You will see it happen, but you won't be able to eat any of it." And so it was, for the people trampled him to death at the gate. June 24th, Acts chapter 15, verse 36, through chapter 16, verse 15. After some time, Paul said to Barnabas, "Let's return to each city where we previously preached the word of the Lord to see how the new believers are getting along." Barnabas agreed and wanted to take along John Mark, but Paul disagreed strongly since John Mark had deserted them in Pamphylia and had not shared in their work. Their disagreement over this was so sharp that they separated. Barnabas took John Mark with him and sailed for Cyprus. Paul chose Silas, and the believers sent them off, entrusting them to the Lord's grace. So they traveled throughout Syria and Cilicia to strengthen the churches there. Paul and Silas went first to Derbe, and then on to Lystra. There they met Timothy, a young disciple whose mother was a Jewish believer, but whose father was a Greek. Timothy was well thought of by the believers in Lystra and Iconium, so Paul wanted him to join them on their journey. In deference to the Jews of the area, he arranged for Timothy to be circumcised before they left, for everyone knew that his father was a Greek. Then they went from town to town, explaining the decision regarding the commandments that were to be obeyed, as decided by the apostles and elders in Jerusalem. So the churches were strengthened in their faith and grew daily in numbers. Next, Paul and Silas traveled through the area of Phrygia and Galatia, because the Holy Spirit had told them not to go into the province of Asia at that time. Then, coming to the borders of Mysia, they headed for the province of Bithynia. But again, the Spirit of Jesus did not let them go. So instead, they went on through Mysia to the city of Troas. That night, Paul had a vision. He saw a man from Macedonia in northern Greece pleading with him, "Come over here and help us." So we decided to leave for Macedonia at once, for we could only conclude that God was calling us to preach the good news there. We boarded a boat at Troas and sailed straight across to the island of Samothrace. And the next day we landed at Neapolis. From there we reached Philippi, a major city of the district of Macedonia and a Roman colony. We stayed there several days. On the Sabbath, we went a little way outside the city to a river bank, where we supposed that some people met for prayer, and we sat down to speak with some women who had come together. One of them was Lydia from Thyatira, a merchant of expensive purple cloth. She was a worshiper of God. As she listened to us, the Lord opened her heart, and she accepted what Paul was saying. She was baptized along with other members of her household, and she asked us to be her guests. "If you agree that I am faithful to the Lord," she said, "come and stay at my home." And she urged us until we did. Today we're reading from Psalm 142, verses 1 through 7. And this is another of David's cave psalms. It's filled with assurances the kind of assurances you and I can use today. You can claim these assurances when you find yourself in a difficult place. There are some principles in this psalm we'll learn. Principle number one, God hears your prayers. Now, there are times when prayer is worship, and there are times when prayer is warfare. In the heat of the battle, pour out your heart to the Lord and tell Him how you feel and what you need. Turn that cave into a holy of holies. Another principle is God knows your path. David walked in God's will, but the enemy lied about him and set traps to catch him. Walk with the Lord a step at a time, and He will see you through. Next principle we'll learn in this psalm is the fact that God feels your pain. David felt completely abandoned, but he knew the Lord was with him. When you feel like nobody cares, remember that He cares for you. God is your portion. That's the next principle. If you have God, what more do you need? One with God is a majority, so be wholly satisfied and confident in Him. And finally, God will be praised. It may not look like it now, but one day your trials will turn out for your good and God's glory. So start praising Him now by faith, and you'll be tuned up when the answer comes. Psalm 142, verses 1 through 7, a psalm of David regarding his experience in the cave, a prayer. I cry out to the Lord. I plead for the Lord's mercy. I pour out my complaints before Him and tell Him all my troubles. For I am overwhelmed, and You alone know the way I should turn. Wherever I go, my enemies have set traps for me. I look for someone to come and help me, but no one gives me a passing thought. No one will help me. No one cares a bit what happens to me. Then I pray to You, O Lord. I say, You are my place of refuge. You are all I really want in life. Hear my cry, for I am very low. Rescue me from my persecutors, for they are too strong for me. Bring me out of prison so I can thank You. The godly will crowd around me, for You treat me kindly. Proverbs 17, verses 24 and 25. Sensible people keep their eyes glued on wisdom, but a fool's eyes wander to the ends of the earth. A foolish child brings grief to a father and bitterness to a mother.

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2: I make the real mess of me life. Let evil own me. I was born Kingston, Jamaica, where me father were a preacher. But me, I want no religion, so we argue much about church. After me father die, I miss him terribly, so I decide to try church. The preacher convinced me to receive Jesus as Savior, but soon I go away from God. That bad choice. I move to America, start gang, sell drugs, chase women, even try to kill somebody. I followed that life 10 years, then almost kill another man. God stopped this. So I think, what will I say to God if I kill somebody? This caused me to return to God, but after 1 year I go away again. 7 years later, I nearly killed my wife during fight. She lived for good, and I were a broken man. Then, I visit the Pacific Garden Mission in Chicago. They show me that Jesus always ready to take people back again and again. I tired of the evil life and tired of walk away from God. So I ask him forgiveness for turning from him and to please make me the new man. This time, I mean that for certain. I am a slave no more to evil and now preach the good news like father. Me name Luxley Silvera. And if the Son therefore shall make you free, ye shall be free indeed.
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And I'm not a perfect man, not even a good man. But I'm not the sum of my mistakes, or the sum of all the good things I have done. The truth lies somewhere between the two. But I'm a man who has been loved well, both by God and by his family. And I'm a grateful man. So friends, walk slow, go easy, and love well.

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1: Greg Laurie and Harvest Ministries present the book that kicked off the hit movie, Jesus Revolution.
2: The author of the book is Ellen Vaughn, but it was written with me because I told her the stories. She does a deep dive into the history of the time. She tells the story of Chuck Smith, Lonnie Frisbee, and so much more that you will want to know. And we want to send you this book, Jesus Revolution, for your gift of any size.
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2: If you see a marriage that is strong, it's because they're working on their marriage. They're not taking their hand off the wheel.
1: To have and to hold. We've all heard those words in a wedding, right? Pastor Greg Laurie says, if you want to have, you have to hold tightly.
2: To have a successful marriage, the couple must cleave. Think of yourself climbing up the face of a mountain. You're holding on for dear life. That's how a husband and wife

0: products have labels noting where they were made. Maybe made in China, Japan, Mexico, or made in the USA. Metaphorically, if we were to look at our label, the label of man himself, it would say, made in the Garden of Eden by God. You and I were handcrafted by our Heavenly Father. And today on A New Beginning, Pastor Greg Laurie points out not only were man and woman handmade by God, the institution of marriage was as well. Today we'll get the full story.
1: Why don't we all grab our Bibles and hang a hard left and go all the way to the book of Genesis. The title of my message is Trouble in Paradise. So we've looked at the creation of all things. Now we're looking at the story of Adam and Eve's sin against God in the Garden of Eden. We're reading about the creation of men and women. And in Genesis 2, Moses zooms in from the cosmos to the Garden of Eden. This new section of Genesis deals with the relationship between God and man. Here's an interesting little point. The name that God has used of himself up to this point is Elohim, but it shifts in chapter 2 to Yahweh. So we might say the name of God, Elohim, would be the name describing him as majestic creator, and Yahweh is dealing more, well, as in a personal way with us. For instance, my son calls me dad. My grandchildren call me papa, you know, so it's a different terminology. You call me Greg, or maybe Pastor Greg, or hey, bald guy, or whatever you say to me, I'll answer to almost anything. But the difference is relationship. So when Jesus taught us to pray, he did not say, after this manner, therefore pray, our Creator who art in heaven, though he is that. But he said, after this manner, therefore pray, our Father who art in heaven. That's a privilege. That's access. That's relationship. And we all have that access to God. So I wanted to point that out, that he changes the use of his name from Elohim to Yahweh. So let's read together Genesis 2, verse 7. And the Lord God formed man of the dust of the ground and breathed into his nostrils the breath of life. And man became a living being. The Lord God planted a garden eastward in Eden, and there he put the man whom he had formed, and out of the ground the Lord God made every tree grow that is pleasant to the sight and good for food. The tree of life was in the midst of the garden, and the tree of the knowledge of good and evil. So if you're taking notes, here's point number one. God created man and breathed life into him. This word breathed is interesting. In verse 7, it's warmly personal. God was face to face with man, and with the intimacy of a kiss or a little puff of air, God brings man to life. And now drop down to verse 15. Then the Lord took the man and put him in the Garden of Eden to tend and keep it. And the Lord God commanded the man, saying, of every tree of the garden you may freely eat, but of the tree of the knowledge of good and evil you shall not eat, for in the day that you eat of it, you will surely die. We'll stop there. Eden, the Garden of Eden. By the way, the word Eden means delight. The very name Eden is used synonymously with names and phrases like, oh, it's like Camelot or Atlantis or Utopia or Shangri-La. So we might think of Eden as a fictitious place, but it was a real place that God placed Adam in this garden of absolute delight. It was a paradise beyond anything you could imagine. I mean, think of the most beautiful places you've ever been to in this world. San Bernardino, or I didn't mean that as a joke. Why did you laugh? No, but think tropical paradise or some incredible island or some other place, or maybe something you've seen in a movie or on television, and that looks like paradise or the Garden of Eden. Eden was that and much more. Handmade by God himself, untouched by sin. It was literally perfect. And Adam had the coolest job of all time. He was the gardener in the Garden of Eden. His job was to discover what the Lord had made, to enjoy what God had created, and to tend to this garden. So someone might walk up to him, although there wasn't anyone to walk up to him at this point, but later. Hey, man, what's your job? I'm a gardener in the Garden of Eden. Pretty great opportunity the Lord gave. And he had carte blanche. Enjoy everything in the garden, Adam. There's this one tree I want you to avoid, the tree of the knowledge of good and evil. That was the one thing to stay away from. And now Adam is given the task of naming the animals. Look at verse 20. Adam gave names to all cattle, birds, and so forth. So, I mean, he must have run out of names after a while, right? I mean, he's looking at these incredible creatures. Whoa, look at this thing. Elephant. Oh, look at this stubby little dude with a big mouth, a hippo. Whoa, what's going on with this horse? I've never seen a horse like that. I'm going to call him a zebra. Oh, this one, that bird, that's a peacock for sure. I mean, after the 100,000th animal, he's just getting tired of naming them, and he's just making up stuff. Like when he came to this fish, oh, this fish, I'm sick of naming animals. I'm going to call him the Huma Huma Nuka Nuka Apawaka. Go swim and bite. That is the official state fish of Hawaii. That's actually the name of the fish. And so something was missing in Adam's life. And more specifically, it wasn't a something, it was a someone. But Adam didn't know that yet because he had not yet met the someone. But here she comes. Genesis 2, verse 18. The Lord God said, "It's not good that man should be alone. I will make a helper comparable to him." Drop down to verse 21. And the Lord caused a deep sleep to fall upon Adam. And as he slept, he took one of his ribs and closed up the flesh in its place. Then the rib which the Lord God had taken from man, he made into a woman, and he brought her to the man. Adam said, "This is now bone of my bones and flesh of my flesh. She shall be called woman because she was taken out of man. Therefore, shall a man leave his father and mother and be joined to his wife, and they shall become one flesh." And they were both naked, the man and the wife, and they were not ashamed. So my next point, God created woman and brought her to the man. It's worth noting at this point in Genesis, after God created each successive thing, he said, "It was good. It is good. This is good." Then he looks at the aloneness of Adam and he says, "This is not good. This is not good. I'm going to make," verse 18, "a helper comparable to him." In the Hebrew, that can be translated to someone who assists another to reach fulfillment. Another way you can translate it is someone who comes to rescue another. Eve would provide what was missing in Adam's life. Adam would provide what was missing in Eve's life. And by the word, this word helper, God will create a helper. In no way does it imply that Eve was somehow inferior to Adam. In fact, it's the same word God uses to describe himself as a helper to his people. But he's bringing them together. And this just reminds us, we are built for relationship with one another. We're not meant to do life alone. So Adam is put into a deep sleep and Eve is produced from his side. Adam's enthusiastic response is verse 23. "This is not bone of my bones and flesh of my flesh. She shall be called woman. She was taken out of man." It comes from the Hebrew word stokito. We get our English word stoked from it. I made that all up. Okay. But the idea is implied here that Adam was astonished. He was blown away. He was thrilled. In fact, in a way, Adam is waxing eloquent in the way he makes this statement. There's a poetic quality to it. The five lines employ the standard techniques of Hebrew poetry. "This is not bone of my bones and flesh of my flesh. She should be called woman because she was taken out of man." He probably said it with an English accent. "This is now bone of my bones and flesh of my..." I sound more like Cary Grant. I don't know. Judy. I mean, there's something about the English accent that makes things sound more eloquent. I mean, if he said it like he was from the South, "Y'all bone of my bones and flesh of my flesh." "You're called woman." No. Or East Coast, "Yo, you're bone of my bones and flesh of my flesh. Forget about it." "You want some coffee?" Yeah. Or California, "Dude, you're not bone of my bones and flesh of my flesh. So awesome." You know. Sort of an exaggeration of California. I don't actually know anyone in California that talks that way, but since everyone thinks we do, I'll just roll with it. "Bone of my bones and flesh of my flesh. You're woman, you're taken out of man. You know, there's a little known story that happened after this. And Adam said to God, Lord, why did you make Eve so beautiful? The Lord said, so you would love her. Why did you make her so soft? The Lord said, so you would love her. Then Adam asked God, why did you make her so stupid? God said, so she would love you. That never happened. That's just a dumb joke, okay?
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4: Almost 20 years ago, a friend invited me to a Bible study. 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There, Greg Laurie gave an invitation to anyone who wanted to accept Christ. I went forward and prayed the prayer to give my life to Jesus. At that time, I didn't even know who Pastor Greg was. But during his message at the Harvest Crusade, Pastor Greg said it would be the best thing I would ever do for myself. And you know what? He was right.
3: If you've had your life changed because of Harvest Ministries, would you let Pastor Greg know? Just drop him an email, greg@harvest.org. Again, that's greg@harvest.org.
2: Well, we're digging into the Lord's design for marriage today in Pastor Greg's message called Trouble in Paradise. Let's continue.
1: So God is now establishing the family. Long before there was a government or there were schools or any other social structures, God establishes the family and a home. This is God's order, a man and a woman together in marriage. Not a man and a man, not a woman and a woman, not a man who wants to become a woman or a woman who wants to become a man, a man and a woman. This is the only order that God will bless. That's true. We have strayed from God's order, and we're reaping the consequences of it in our nation today. Almost every social ill that is happening in America today can be directly traced to the breakdown of the family, and specifically the absence of fathers. I could speak for 45 minutes just giving you stats to prove what I just said. It's an undeniable fact. And we've tempered with this. We want to eliminate the family. We want to redefine the family. And as we've done this, it's like we're striking at the very foundation of our nation. You know, it's been said, a family can survive without a nation, but a nation cannot survive without the family. So God establishes the family. And now we're also given some secrets to a successful marriage. Now, how many of you are married? Raise your hand. You're married? Okay, good. How many of you are single? You single? Raise your hand up. Okay, how many of you who are single want to be married? Raise your hand up. Okay. How many of you who are married wish you were single still? No, don't. Don't. All right. How many of you are happily married? Raise your hand up. Okay, good, good. Very good. Here's some secrets to a happy marriage. Because people think that marriage will not be happy. It's been said marriage is like a three-ring circus. Engagement ring, wedding ring, and suffering. But it doesn't have to be that way. You can have a very happy and fulfilling marriage. How do you do it? To have a successful marriage, you must leave other relationships. Look at verse 24. Therefore shall a man leave his father and mother and cleave and be joined to his wife, and they shall become one flesh. So marriage begins with the leaving of other relationships. The closest relationship outside of marriage is specified here, that of a child to the parent, implying that if it's necessary to leave your father and mother, and certainly all lesser ties must be broken, changed, or left behind. The primary commitment of a man to a woman, of a husband to a wife, and of a wife to a husband must be to them. You're still to honor your parents. You're still a child to your parents, but a new family has begun. And now your primary responsibility is to your spouse above other relationships. And this does not happen in some marriages. They don't engage in the leaving. They don't understand the priority of marriage and how they should treat their spouse. And I think it's so important to have intimacy and closeness and friendship in this marriage that you cultivate and keep alive forever. It doesn't happen by default. If you see a marriage that is strong, it's because they're working on their marriage. They're not taking their hand off the wheel. And your wife, husband, should be your best friend. Your husband, wife, should be your best friend, leaving other relationships and being joined to them. And then to have a successful marriage, the couple must cleave. So you leave and you cleave. The word cleave means to glue or to cling. When we come to the New Testament use of the word, it means to cement together or stick like glue or to be welded together so the two cannot be separated without serious damage to both. You know, when I was a kid, I used to build little model airplanes. I was never very good at it. I was very sloppy with the glue. The glue got everywhere. Then they invented super glue, and I was so excited. And I would put super glue. It's almost like it wasn't really working. All of a sudden, boom, it sticks, and they'd warn you, don't get it on your skin. And I got it on my skin. I glued my finger to my thumb. So the rest of the day, hey, everything's okay, you know. But that's the idea, like super glue. And it's not like glue as in stuck together, I'm stuck with this person. It's glued like I'm holding on to you. Think of yourself climbing up the face of a mountain. You're holding on for dear life. That's how a husband and wife are to be, holding on to each other. In fact, marriage is a picture of Christ and the church. The Bible says husbands are to love their wives as Christ loves the church. And the wife is to submit to the husband as unto the Lord. And so it's almost as though God is saying, hey, lost world, I want you to look at this Christian family right here. Look at the way this Christian husband loves his Christian wife. That's how I love my people. Hey, people that don't believe yet, I want you to look at this woman here, married to this Christian man, the way she lovingly submits to his servant leadership and how she respects him. That's how my church loves me. So that's how you can see when a Christian marriage falls apart, how devastating it can be. We need to be an example for people to see. Now, there are times that I understand divorce happens. There are grounds in the Bible for divorce. Unfaithfulness is one. Desertion is another. But I've never read the phrase irreconcilable differences in the Bible. I've been married for 50 years, and I've had 50 years of irreconcilable differences with my wife. You can work these things out. In fact, I've been married, I don't know if I've ever told you this before, I have been married to 7 different women, all interestingly with the same name of Kathy and spelled the same way. What are you talking about? The Kathy I married at age 18 is not the Kathy I'm married to today. And the Greg she married back then is not the Greg I

have. Paul writes in 1 Corinthians 7, an unmarried man, or we'll say a single person, can spend their time doing the Lord's work and thinking of how to please the Lord. But a married man has to think about his earthly responsibilities and how to please his wife. That's not a criticism of a married man. It's just saying when you're married, you have responsibilities. You can't just make decisions without consulting with your wife. Or as a wife, you can't just go and do whatever you want without factoring in your husband. But when you're single, you do have a freedom that a married person does not have. So you have to find God's will for you. But our greatest needs are not fulfilled in marriage. Our greatest needs are fulfilled in Jesus, right? That's the key. Because marriage is a picture of our relationship with Christ.

0: Pastor Greg Laurie, today offering some great biblical insight on God's plan for marriage and the family. And there's much more to come as this study continues here on A New Beginning. Well, Pastor Greg just mentioned that marriage is a picture of our relationship with the Lord. He'll develop that further next time. But do you mind us asking, do you have a relationship with Christ? Have you ever bowed your head and asked Jesus to be your Savior and your Lord? Pastor Greg, someone can come to the Lord today and have their life changed, can't they?
1: That's right. The Bible says whoever will call upon the name of the Lord will be saved. So think of it this way. Maybe you're out in a riptide in the ocean and you can't get your footing and you're in trouble and you see a lifeguard. Call out for help and the lifeguard will rescue you. The same is true spiritually. You're drowning in your sin. You need help. Jesus will save you. He will rescue you, but you must call out to him. And you know how you do that? You do it in prayer. So let me just lead you in a simple prayer, and you can pray this prayer after me. You can pray it out loud if you like. And this is where you are calling out to Jesus to save you. Just pray this. Lord Jesus, I know I'm a sinner, and I know you are the Savior who died on the cross for my sin and rose again from the dead. Now, Lord, I turn from my sin, and I put my faith in you. Be my Savior, my Lord, be my God and my friend. I choose to follow you from this moment forward. In Jesus' name I pray. Amen. Hey, if you just prayed that prayer, I want you to know that Christ himself has come to live inside of you. And I have a resource I want to send you. It's called the New Believer's Bible. So the New Believer's Bible is the New Testament in the New Living Translation with hundreds of notes that I wrote that will encourage you in this commitment you are making to follow Christ. There's some other materials included as well in what we call the New Believer's Growth Pack, but let me get this New Believer's Bible into your hands as quickly as possible. Here's Dave to tell you more.
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2: I wore hand-me-downs growing up and was ashamed, so I made friends outside of school. By the time I was 16, I had been in juvenile hall more than a dozen times. To escape my drunken father, I lived with my boyfriend, but he started beating me too. We got married anyway and had a daughter. I tried to improve my life by training to be a medical assistant, but unfortunately the job gave me access to pills that I stole to deal with the abuse at home. Finally, I took my daughter and moved in with my mother. But instead of settling down, my sister and I began to party with sailors stationed at a nearby naval base. Mom couldn't take the wild parties and moved away, so I had to work again. I took a job as a bartender, and that's where I learned to use hard drugs. I overdosed 4 times and tried to kill myself. I was planning to go on the government methadone program when I happened by a church car wash one day. There I talked with a man who had also been a drug addict. He said Jesus set him free when nothing else worked. He gave me the number of a women's drug program. Each time I called, they told me Jesus loved me just the way I was, sin and all. I finally went there and suffered agonizing withdrawals. But I listened to the Bible study and singing, and on the 3rd day, I fell on my knees and asked God to save me. How wonderfully He answered that prayer, setting me free of heroin and free to be a real mother to my teenage daughter. I'm Peggy Davenport. And if the Son therefore shall make you free, you shall be free indeed.
1: If you would like to be free from the weight of sin by receiving Jesus Christ as Lord and Savior, or maybe you have questions about it, call 1-888-NEED-HIM right now. 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
1: And that's exponentially truer today than it was when Billy Graham first said it in 1993.
0: 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What caused it? Jesus said, the heart. He said, but those things which proceed out of the mouth come forth from the heart, and they defile a person.
1: It's called sin, and we're all guilty. But God is willing to forgive you of all your sins if you surrender your life to His Son, Jesus Christ. We can tell you more at findpeacewithgod.net. 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
1: If you're enslaved to a habit that you hate, freedom is at hand. I know, because I was hooked on heroin, my escape from the futility of life. My parents were Mexicans who worked on a plantation in Louisiana picking cotton. Mother abandoned us when I was small, and Dad had to steal to keep us fed. Because we worked in the fields, I had only about 4 years of schooling. My friends taught me to smoke pot. I was soon addicted to heroin, committing crime to support my habit. I spent 4 years in prison and then headed for Chicago. Whenever I was down on my luck, I'd go to Pacific Garden Mission where I heard the gospel. But my heart wasn't ready to change. One night I fell asleep with a friend and woke up with a corpse. The police had come with a search warrant and they arrested me even though he died of an overdose. I went through the agony of kicking my heroin habit in the Cook County Jail, so I was clean and in my right mind when some Christians came in to share the gospel. They told us we'd have to do our own time for the crimes we committed, but Jesus took God's righteous judgment from us. They gave us tracts that I read and thought about all week. I prayed asking Christ to be my Savior. Relief flooded my soul. I still went to prison for 3 years, but I came out eager to serve the Lord by working with a Christian drug rehab program. I tell them, Jesus will set you free. If he could save me, he can save you. I'm Paul McCoy. If the Son, therefore, shall make you free, ye shall be free indeed.
0: If you would like to be free from the weight of sin by accepting Jesus Christ as Lord and Savior, call 1-888-NEED-HIM right now. Free Indeed is a production of Pacific Garden Mission, 1458 South Canal Street, Chicago, Illinois, 60607. 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
1: Tonight, I want to speak about a blind man in the Bible that came in contact with Jesus.
2: Billy Graham.
1: Blind Bartimaeus, the son of Timaeus, sat by the highway side begging. There are thousands of people here tonight that you can see me up here, but you are spiritually blind. And it's a blindness that keeps you from really knowing God. And in desperation, Bartimaeus cried at the top of his voice, Jesus, thou son of David, have mercy on me, have mercy on me.
2: Jesus did have mercy on Bartimaeus, and he healed his blindness. And he will heal your spiritual blindness too, if you surrender your life to him.
1: And he says, I will forgive you and cleanse you from every sin that you've ever committed. You'll never have to face the judgment. You will never be in danger of hell if you surrender your life to Jesus Christ.
2: Learn more at findpeacewithgod.net from the Billy Graham Evangelistic Association.

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1: In the heart of New York City, people are gathering for an explosive time of prayer every Tuesday night at 7 p.m. Eastern Time. And we're being joined with people from over 190 countries live online for this powerful time of prayer. Our worldwide prayer meeting is a time to pray for others, and we're seeing so many of our prayers answered. Here are some examples. Ira from Maryland says, "Praise God for answering the consistent prayers of the righteous." Aaron, suffering a traumatic brain injury, has recovered and is driving. Thank you for your faithful prayers in Christ's love. David from California says, "Tuesday during the service, I prayed with my wife about a painful nerve injury to my hand. Could only slightly move my fingers and could not make a fist. But after prayer, I have full mobility and no pain." Wow, David says. We say that with you too, David. It's time to pray.
0: Join us for worldwide prayer at itstimetopray.org.

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1: I nearly had a head-on collision with another car on the Pacific Coast Highway where the drop-off was 1,000 feet to the ocean. I'd gone to church most of my life, but I would have gone to hell if I died there. As an atheist, my wife would have suffered the same fate. Dee was the first person who loved me. Dad sure didn't. He called me stoop and ridiculed me when he drank. I promised Mom I'd never drink, but alcohol relieved my fears. Once I got so drunk I nearly broke my neck diving into shallow water. I drank my way through the Navy, and after my discharge, too. I finally moved to California to escape my reputation. After I married Dee, I tried to ease up on the drinking, but couldn't. I even set up a bar at home. Dee was so unhappy, I took her on a trip up the coast. After an out-of-control car came at us and then hit the embankment and sailed over our car, I marveled, but didn't thank God for the close encounter. Dee began to believe in God, and a neighbor led her to Christ. Dee read the Bible to me, but I'd fall asleep indifferent.

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0: With SRN News, I'm Jason Walker. During a meeting with NATO Secretary Mark Rutte, President Trump says NATO allies should show the United States a little more respect.
1: I just want their loyalty. We don't need their money. We don't need anything. We have the most powerful military in the world by far. But I just want loyalty. You know, we're so loyal to them. We're always fighting for them. We have thousands of troops all over Europe. In Germany, we have 50,000 troops. And then you want a little, give us a little nudge, give us a little kiss. We don't want much.
0: Meanwhile, Rutte says President Trump made the right decisions about Iran.
2: They were very near to getting their hands on the nuclear capabilities. You've seen last week in the G7, all the leaders in the G7 applauding the fact that this nuclear capability has been degraded. This is extremely important. And I just want to make this clear, because sometimes people think, why was this whole Iran thing going on? This is about security, about safety. This is the leader of the free world taking responsibility beyond the shores of the United States for the rest of the world. And this is what you did.
0: Although the Trump administration is providing generous loans to speed the development of 10 large nuclear reactors to meet the skyrocketing power demand from data centers.
3: Energy Secretary Chris Wright announced the $17.5 billion worth of loans. He cited what he called a tremendous interest among developers of data centers, known as hyperscalers, those who would buy the power, as well as utility and energy companies. The department said 70 utility and energy companies signed letters of intent that identified proposed sites. Nuclear currently provides about 20% of total electricity in the United States. Bob Agner reporting.
0: Great news for the banking industry. Fed Reserve says all 32 of the nation's biggest banks have passed its annual stress test that indicates the banking system would remain healthy even during a major economic downturn. This is SRN News. A new look at young Americans and the church.
4: According to a new study by Lifeway Research, members of Generation Z are going to church more than they used to, but they are not doing a very good job of applying what they learn in the pews to their daily life. Lifeway spokesman Chuck Peters says, quote, "My biggest concern for Gen Z is not that they are disconnected from the church. Our research shows that Gen Z is deeply involved. The greater concern is that they're not being deeply formed." Michael Harrington reporting.
0: Beginning this month, Texas Tech University will require faculty to teach in compliance with a 2025 state law that declares there are only two genders. That law echoes the language of an executive order the Trump administration issued in January that states, quote, "It is the policy of the United States to recognize two sexes, male and female." This is SRN News. Mixed trading with big tech stocks mostly lower Wednesday.
5: Stocks wavered to a mixed close on Wall Street. The S&P 500 fell 0.1% Wednesday. The Dow added 0.4%. The NASDAQ Composite fell 0.4%. Among big tech stocks, Microsoft fell 2.3%. Oracle gave back 4.6%. Another drop in oil prices helped ease concerns about inflation. Brent crude fell 3.8%, bringing it closer to where it was before the war with Iran started. Treasury yields fell in the bond market. The yield on the 10-year Treasury dropped to 4.40%. Seth Sutel, New York.
0: Officials say the IRS did better than expected in issuing refunds during the 26 tax season, despite cuts in the workforce. IRS workforce dropped from 102,000 to 74,000 during the 2025 due to layoffs. More details.
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8: 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And then came my real career, producing and distributing uppers. The ingredients were legal, but my methods were not. I was soon rolling in money, but still jeopardizing my family. Our house was torched, and I was shot in the back and almost died. My dad begged me to repent and give my life to Christ, but I refused. Then my wife was murdered, and I was the prime suspect. A hitman for the mob confessed, but claimed that I had ordered the killing. I was facing the electric chair, but the DA made a deal. I was sentenced to 5 years in prison. And there, a former gangster talked about the power of Jesus to change lives. One day, after being refused a sentence reduction, I prayed and surrendered my life to the Lord. God began to change my heart. I studied the Bible, witnessed, and gave my testimony in chapel, and that began my new life as an evangelist. When I was released from prison, I even went to the man who killed my wife and led him to Christ. I'm Bill Say. If the Son, therefore, shall make you free, you shall be free indeed.
7: If you would like to be free from the weight of sin by receiving Jesus Christ as Lord and Savior, or maybe you have questions about it, call 1-888-NEED-HIM right now. 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
1: Like, grass fades away, flowers lose their groove, but the word of God will be forever hip. You dig?
0: These days, it's hard to tell what's being said sometimes.
2: Yo, squad, check it out. Grass is mid and flowers do fade, but the word of God gonna stay flexing forever. It's like low-key iconic, fam. No cap.
0: But no matter how you phrase it, the word of God stays the same. As Billy Graham explains,
3: the Bible says the grass withereth, the flower fadeth, but the word of our God shall stand forever.
0: Because God doesn't change, his love doesn't either.
3: And he says, come to my son, Jesus Christ, on the cross. I'm showing from the cross that I love you.
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1: My disillusionment with life began at home, with my father, who never seemed to be satisfied with me. I tried hard at school and brought home good grades, but never good enough in his eyes. I entered high school in the late 60s, just in time for anti-war protests, the civil rights struggle, and drugs. I gravitated to the drugs in spite of a strong moral upbringing. From marijuana, it was easy to move on to alcohol and harder drugs. When I was arrested twice in 3 weeks and Dad had to bail me out of jail, his fury lasted several days. Then he suggested counseling. I muddled on, finished college with no idea what to do with my life, so I ended up going from job to job, working my way down the ladder of success. I was addicted to heroin and in the agonies of withdrawal when I saw an evangelist on television saying my life could be different. I was in my 8th detox center, so I intercepted a nurse and asked for someone to pray with me. She took me to the chapel and led me in prayer, and I asked God's forgiveness and accepted Christ as my Savior. Thanks to a solid Bible study and a friend there who helped me grow in faith, encouraging me when I failed, I went on to Bible college in preparation for being a pastor. I'm John Glynn, and I know for sure that if any man be in Christ, he is a new creature. Old things are passed away. Behold, all things are become new. If the Son therefore shall make you free, you shall be free indeed.
0: If you would like to be free from the weight of sin by receiving Jesus Christ as Lord and Savior, or maybe you have questions about it, call 1-888-NEED-HIM right now. Free Indeed is a production of Pacific Garden Mission, 1458 South Canal Street, Chicago, Illinois, 60607. 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
1: He was one of the most recognizable voices in American sports, a celebrity who called professional football games for decades. But behind the fame, Pat Summerall was slowly dying. Alone on a bathroom floor, choking on his own brokenness, Pat finally ran out of places to hide. What he discovered next changed everything. Jesus said, "Come to me, all who are weary and heavy laden, and I will give you rest." Not a sermon, not a finger pointed in shame, just rest. Today on Insight for Living, Chuck Swindoll reminds us that grace doesn't lecture, it stoops, and it rescues.
2: Love that reaches up is adoration. Love that reaches out is affection. Oh, but love that stoops is grace. It isn't complete till you get to the part where he stoops and picks us up and puts us on our feet. It's with that symbol in mind we turn to Philippians chapter 2 and look at these verses that are truly, as one man wrote, the greatest and most moving passage Paul ever wrote about Jesus. Greatest and most moving passage Paul ever wrote about Jesus. Just as a beautiful diamond needs a setting for it to be serve a practical purpose, so verses of Scripture need the context, the setting. Now, this setting is about thinking along the same lines. See verse 1. If therefore there is any encouragement in Christ, any consolation of love, any fellowship of the Spirit, any affection and compassion, make my joy complete. Look closely by being of the same mind. If you think together, you'll get along together. If you think about the same things the same way together, you'll have a closeness of fellowship. Maintaining the same love, united in spirit, intent on one purpose. In fact, he goes further. And I can feel that long index finger of the apostle pounding against my sternum as he says, do nothing from selfishness or empty conceit, but with humility of mind, we're back to our thinking, with humility of mind, let each of you regard one another as more important than himself. That is Christianity in a nutshell. Those of us who are unselfish and are not driven by empty conceit, who possess a humility of mind, God help us all to go there, who regard one another as more important than ourselves. We don't look out for our own personal interests. We look out for the interests of others. And Paul suddenly thinks, I need an example. I need an illustration. We say as the colloquialism of our time, I need a for instance. For example, and that leads him to the classic illustration of Jesus. Not surprisingly, he shows us Jesus in his condescension from heaven to earth, from the throne room of God to the cross, in the verses that follow. Now, this section is magnificent because it covers three facets of a scene that boggles the mind. In no other scene in Scripture are you able to get into the mind of the crucified one like here. This is the best section. It describes him before he came to earth, verse 6. It describes in his coming as a servant, verse 7, and the early part of verse 8. And then it describes his sacrifice on a cross, end of verse 8. Let's go before his incarnation. Referring to Christ Jesus, who, although he existed in the form of God. Form of God. The Greek term is morphe, M-O-R-P-H-E. We have it in the middle of our word metamorphosis. In its original term, it meant the essential form that doesn't change. Keep that in mind. There's another word that is often translated form, and it's schema, S-C-H-E-M-A. We got our word scheme from it. They're different. Schema represents a form that changes. You say, what? So let me explain it further. We are in form human beings. We are not less or more than, we are human beings. From conception until death, we are human beings. That's our morphe. However, our schema is described in the stages we've been through as human beings. We begin as small as a period at the end of the sentence. Cynthia taught me that when she was pregnant with our children. That little thing inside me is the size of a period at the end of a sentence. So we begin as an embryo, and then we grow to fetus, and then we become a newborn. Our schema is changing. The newborn becomes a little baby. And as we begin to walk and talk and eat and or at least feed ourselves, we become little children. Our schema is changing. Little children grow into young pre-teenagers, and then finally teenagers, and then young adults, and then middle adults, and then ornery adults. You reach a final stage of ornery, where you are growing older. Your schema keeps changing, but your morphe remains human. Back to the verse. Who, although he existed in the unchanging deity, the form of God. Second part of the verse is equally important. He didn't regard equality with God something to clutch, something to cling to, but he released that privileged position. Now, don't think for a moment he stopped being God. That's where the cults will take you away from the truth. He's just a man when he came to this earth, and as a man, he was subject to all the things of humanity, including sin. Wrong. As God, he knew no sin, did no sin, had no sin. Scripture states that. I love that translation in the New American Standard Bible. The verb means to clutch. If you're in a crowd and a thief is running through the group and grabs your purse, ladies, he will or she will clutch the purse and run. It's the word used of a thief or a robber, clutching something. But in this case, it isn't a robber. It's God himself, Jesus, the Son of God, existing in the unchanging deity of his essence. He did not regard that position in heaven something he would clutch and hold on to and not release. Why? Because he's humble of heart. Because to come to our rescue, he couldn't remain in heaven. So the plan of salvation required his giving up his will and releasing what had been his privileged position. And if you want to think of something remarkable, imagine that. The resplendent glory of the throne room of the Godhead, surrounded by the presence angels and the seraphim who flood the throne of God with their praises, having no need, knowing no pain, experiencing no rejection or mistreatment. He existed in that ideal place as God. But he said to the Father, yes, I will go. Unless you go, there will not be a sacrifice. I will be that sacrifice. So he did not regard it something to clutch. And so what did he do? Well, he became a servant. Expressed very clearly at the beginning of verse 7, he emptied himself. All sorts of theories called the kenotic theory, K-E-N-O-T-I-C, kenotic. From the Greek term kenosis, which is the word for emptying, translated here in that way. Of what did he empty himself? J.B. Lightfoot says he divested himself. But of what? Did he stop being God? What did he empty himself of? If you carry a Ryrie Study Bible, you will see in the footnote this sentence, very helpful sentence. It does not mean he surrendered any attributes of deity, but that he took on the limitations of humanity. Wonderful words. Wonderful description. Without releasing any of his deity, he took on all the limitations of humanity. More specifically, he voluntarily set aside the independent use of his divine attributes when he became a man. Undiminished deity in true humanity, one person called the Incarnation. The Incarnation. God in flesh. For the first time ever and never to be changed, deity became humanity. True humanity. True humanity. No play acting. He wasn't part angels, sprouting wings, didn't have a halo, didn't glow, didn't walk around in a white robe, spotless sandals, going, cross hanging around his neck. Didn't know. That's all caricature. Had he walked on this earth today and were doing what he came to do, you wouldn't pick him out as anyone different. Just another human being. In this case, another Jewish adult. Another Jewish baby, grew to be a teenager, grew to be an adult. Most of us are older than he ever became on this earth. Amazing. True man. What does that mean? It means when he cried, his cheeks were wet with tears. Means when he was working in the carpenter shop and cut himself, it means he bled. It means when he slept, he snored. How's that? You hadn't thought of that before, had you? It means when he stumbled with his toe, he fell. It means when his heart was broken, he grieved. It means when he was tired, he went to bed. It means when he was hungry, he ate food. When he was thirsty, he drank liquids. He eliminated them just as we do. He was true humanity. However, he was God. He was the Lamb of God who took away the sins of the world. Look at the picture that Paul paints. No time to develop it all. I wish I could. He emptied himself, taking the form of a bondservant, being made in the likeness of a man, found in appearance as a man. Here's our word again. He humbled himself, becoming obedient to the point of death, even a cross kind of death. Obedient to whom? The Father. Death. Death? Death. Death? Death. Heart stopped beating. But not just any death. The absence of a definite article is significant, not on the cross, but on a cross. If your version reads the cross, it's a misstatement. It should read a cross. Obedient to death on a cross. When there is an absence of a definite article, the emphasis falls on the quality of the subject. A cross kind of death. All that a cross represented was his to endure. F.F. Bruce puts it in words you will never forget. It is difficult for us, after so many centuries during which the cross has been venerated as a sacred symbol, to realize the unspeakable horror, the disgust, that the mention, the very thought of the cross provoked. In polite Roman society, the word cross was an obscenity, not to be uttered in conversation. This utterly vile form of punishment was that which Jesus endured, and by enduring it, he turned that shameful instrument of torture into the object of his followers' proudest boast. Paul wrote, "As for me, I will boast only about the cross of our Lord Jesus Christ," Galatians 6:14. An incomprehensible turning upside down of all the accepted values of his day. It was an obscenity. In our day, it's jeweled and finds its way around the necks of women and men. In our day, sometimes the most decorative part of a church is a cross. How incorrect. When we were designing this building, I had very little to do with most of it. That's why it looks so great. I kept my hands out of it. But I had a lot to do with the cross. No special super-duper lighting. No bronze. no glistening glitter. Keep the sandpaper off of the wood. Let's use timber that's rugged. No stain, no finish. Let's hang it so that it's clearly obvious. Not to worship, but to remind us. It's a symbol. And we have done that. It weighs perhaps 450, 500 pounds. The vertical is 14 feet long and the horizontal about 8 feet across. The leather straps in the middle came from an idea I saw in Jerusalem, where, as accurate as I could research it, the cross beam was strapped to the vertical beam. He only carried the cross beam. He couldn't have carried that much weight. The cross beam is about 200 pounds. He dragged that. And when that found its way to the cross, it was strapped onto the vertical, because other victims would be used, so they would unstrap it and have another victim carry the cross beam. And on we could go. May I shock you? It may be even more vivid if we would hang there an electric chair or a syringe used in capital punishment. It is an instrument of horror, so disgusting to his culture and day, you didn't even use the word cross in sophisticated societies. Even death on a cross. It is a dreadful thing. It is a vile thing. Why do I camp on it like this? Because it's on that cross he screamed in agony, "Eloi, Eloi, lama sabachthani? My God, why have you forsaken me?" You don't think of the scream coming from the lips of Jesus unless you understand it was on a cross kind of death he died, and the Savior was bearing your sins and my sins, the sins of the world. And the Father, for the first and only time in their existence together, turned his back. And Jesus felt in that agonizing moment the abandonment that sin brought. That's when he bore all the sins of the world. When I survey the wondrous cross on which the Prince of Glory died, my richest gain, I count the loss. I pour contempt on all my pride. Of course. Who else has died for you? No one. Who else paid the complete penalty for you, your sins, your wife, your husband's, your family, your children, your grandparents, and back, and forward? No one. No one. Even death on a cross. Charles Wesley put it well, "'Tis mystery all, the immortal dies." Is it any wonder that when he left us a symbol, he left it a series of actions done without words? I've run out of words. I can't go any further. It's as it should be. When you're in the presence of that kind of humility, you are dumbstruck. You sit and stare, and you should. He gave us a piece of bread to use. "I received of the Lord that which also he had given to me," writes Paul. The night in which he was betrayed, he took bread, and having given thanks, he broke it. And he said, "Here, take this and eat it in remembrance of me." In the same manner also, he took the cup and looked at the wine in the cup and said, This liquid represents my blood. Drink it in remembrance of me." Fools that came in later days called Christians cannibals, drinking the blood of Jesus. Please. These are symbols. We don't worship the bread. We don't worship the cup. We don't worship the wooden cross. We worship the Savior. And because he has done this for us, two questions have to be answered when we come to the table. First, are we clean? And second, why not? It doesn't matter what church you're a part of. It doesn't matter what your age or gender is. It doesn't matter your roots or the debauched life you may have lived, or rather good life. It doesn't matter. We're all rotten, stinking sinners. That's all we are. We're no better than Pat Summerall hanging over the toilet there in Augusta, Georgia, throwing out his guts. I have no feeling of shame whatsoever. I have feeling of gratitude that he would even have the courage to write it for every one of us addicted to something could read. Are my hands, or is my heart clean? If I know Jesus, if I'm walking with him, yes. If I don't know him, no. This is for the Lord's people. I didn't set up the rules. So if you don't know Christ and you choose not to receive him, don't take the elements. Why would you? But if you know him and you're walking in the light, why would you let them pass? We embrace the bread, the cup. So the real issue is, where are you today in light of the cross? Let's bow our heads together.

0: Thank you for our Savior's blood that keeps on cleansing us from all sin, that divine detergent that washes us clean inside and out. We worship you, our Father, and we thank you for the plan that required the blood of the Lamb. Our Father, meet with us in a very special way during this time of silent meditation. May we be lost in the thought of the one who left heaven and died on a cross kind of place. In his matchless name, we pray. Amen.
1: The servant who came didn't arrive with fanfare or demand recognition. He emptied himself, took the form of a bondservant, and died the vilest death imaginable, all to rescue broken people like you and me. That's not religion, that's grace. And if you've never surrendered your life to the one who paid it all, today is the day. This is Insight for Living. We'll hear a closing comment from Chuck Swindoll in just a moment, so please stay with us. 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In a moment, I'll tell you about a brand new booklet Chuck's written about the power of the cross. You see, the cross not only represents our salvation in Christ, but when we focus on the cross of Christ, it becomes our compass every single day. Chuck?
2: You might not remember the name Roy Riegels. If not, Roy was a football player, and in the 1929 Rose Bowl, he picked up a fumble and took off running, fast, confident, strutting toward the goal line, absolutely certain he knew where he was going. Guess what? He was headed in the wrong direction. A 70-yard sprint headed the wrong way. Oh, man, can't you just picture it? His own teammate had to chase him down. And when that teammate finally caught up with him, Roy shouted, "I love this. Get away from me. This is my touchdown." He was convinced. But Roy was dead wrong. Well, I've spent a lifetime in ministry, and I can tell you, that story never gets old because it never stops being true. Sincere people, well-meaning people, people who love God and work hard and mean every word of their prayers, running the wrong direction. Why? Because somewhere along the way, they lost sight of the cross. The cross reorients everything. When it's in clear focus, you know which goal line is which. You know what matters and what doesn't. You know how to live. That's what Insight for Living is all about. 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Not to me, not to this program, but to the cross. 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
2: I was the oldest child in a family of 13 kids. We were dirt poor because my parents were alcoholics and drug addicts. I was always searching for something to make me feel better inside, something to erase the memory of having to carry my mom home from the bar after she passed out, of Dad pistol-whooping her because she cursed him. He was a drug dealer, and I followed him around, learning the trade. I learned to fight by watching him, too, and that's a dangerous way to live. Drugs got me shot 13 times. Drugs destroyed my brother's mind. Drugs made me do terrible things, even to people I loved. But I kept using drugs, even though my grandmother tried to tell me that Jesus would save me. My wife and I moved to California. For 7 years, we lived a rich life, supported by prostitution, drugs, and violence. But I never once felt happy. In Wisconsin, I was arrested and our sons were taken from us. I vowed to kill the social worker who took them away, prompting his church to pray for me. When my wife nearly miscarried our third baby, I cried out to God to save them. God answered that prayer, and I left the hospital knowing He was real. I started reading the Bible, and 4 months later, I fell on my knees, begging God's forgiveness. My search for something to make me feel better ended with someone. I'm Joseph Jennings. If the Son therefore shall make you free, you shall be free indeed.
1: If you would like to be free from the weight of sin by receiving Jesus Christ as Lord and Savior, or maybe you have questions about it, call 1-888-NEED-HIM right now. 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

0: throughout the world, God is mightily at work. Thousands of people daily are coming to know Jesus Christ as their Lord and Savior. Young people who are asking questions, where did I come from? Why am I here? Where am I going? Are finding answers to these perplexing philosophical questions in a personal faith with Christ. They're finding answers to deep and probing psychological questions as well. Throughout the world, God is at work, but the devil is also at work. The terrorism, the battles, the fighting, the wars and rumors of wars will get worse. But Satan is also at work on the inside of the church, dividing and destroying where he can. Nothing can disturb you if you have come to know Jesus Christ as Savior.
1: As Mr. Graham says, you will find the answers you're searching for when you come to know Jesus Christ as Savior. For a free booklet about what it means to have a personal relationship with Jesus Christ, call the Billy Graham Evangelistic Association on 1-300-799-727 or visit billygraham.org.

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1: When I was a boy, my sister and I held funerals for dead birds. She sang and I preached the graveside service. I made up my mind to be a preacher, but I focused on the externals instead of on the heart. Watching my folks struggle at farming through the Depression, I lost my dream of preaching. We moved to town where my older brother began playing for dance bands. He made some money, so I joined him. In time, I started going to church steadily, and they let me direct the choir. One day I heard an evangelist, and my heart was convicted by sin. But no one explained salvation, so I wasn't saved. I took extension courses from a seminary in the East and was licensed to preach. At my first pastorate, I had to buy sermons from the outgoing pastor. I didn't know what I was talking about when I preached. But I married one of the young women in my congregation. Then I was called to pastor a church in a small town in Montana. One of the men in the congregation was a rancher who knew the Bible better than I did. His favorite topic was the second coming of Christ, so I decided to preach a sermon on that subject. Well, the next day he showed up at my house with two Bibles, and he let me know where I had gone wrong by showing me verses of scripture he had marked. I studied the Bible he left and came to see how lost I was. I asked Jesus to come into my heart, and he completely changed my preaching. Now I share the gospel. I'm Joe Arnett. If the Son, therefore, shall make you free, you shall be free indeed.
0: If you would like to be free from the weight of sin by receiving Jesus Christ as Lord and Savior, or maybe you have questions about it, call 1-888-NEED-HIM right now. 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

0: reporters asked me, who is the greatest Christian I've ever known? I always answer, Ruth. She is the greatest Christian I've ever known.
1: Billy and Ruth Graham are together in heaven. But while they were here on earth, their marriage was an inspiration to countless people.
0: When you get married, you're committing for life. It's commitment that's kept Ruth and me together in times of stress or strain or difficulty. The scripture says, husbands, love your wife as Christ loved the church. He loved the church so much that he died on the cross for all of those that were going to become members of his body, the church. That's why he died on the cross and shed his blood. And that's why he rose from the dead, so you could find a new life in him. Come to Christ.
1: Jesus can restore your marriage and your life. 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
2: Have you ever been the recipient of prejudice? I mean, someone prejudges you because of your race or your sex? 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Worse yet, what happens when we do that in the church? That's today on Living on the Edge.
1: We all walked into our biases. We didn't choose them. They were handed to us by family, culture, history, and years of assumption we never stopped to question. 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The question isn't whether you're prejudiced. It's how much and what God wants to do about it. I'm Dave Drury, and this is Living on the Edge, continuing Chip's series, The Jesus Revolution. Now, after the message, Chip will be sharing about our mid-year match, so stay with us. Well, here's Chip with his message titled, Perpetuate Prejudice.
2: Of all the diabolical things that we've discussed that are subtle, this may be the most diabolical way that Satan brings death and destruction to people. I want to walk through a very clear explanation of what prejudice is, how it develops. And here's the thing. You can kind of relax. This message is not about, are you prejudiced or not? Please, no. This message is only about how prejudiced you are. Everybody is prejudiced. Okay? Now let me show you why. First, we're all born into a cultural bias. You grow up in a family, in a culture, in a language, with a religious orientation. You learn during that time there's a bias. You looked at life through a lens that came from parents and grandparents and where you came from and the part of the country or the part of the world. Second, apart from interaction outside our group, we grow up assuming our view accurately defines reality. You're a little kid and you don't know any better. And they say, this is what's true about black people. This is what's true about those white people. This is what's true about people from the South. You know those people from California, what they're like. Well, here's how rich people are. Well, you know those homeless people, what their real problem is, they need to. All those things are implanted into your mind. Third, generations of socialization and indoctrination create barriers at best and hatred at worst with those that are different from ourselves. See, we always, out of our insecurities, when anyone is different from us, it creates a barrier. Notice, 4, internal inaccurate assessment. It's a nice way of saying pride. Internal inaccurate assessment. This is who you really think you are. An external inaccurate assessment. That's prejudiced. Results in the fulfillment of Satan's agenda to kill and to steal and destroy. Millions of people have died because deeply rooted in the psyche of little boys and girls growing up was those people deserve to die. They're from that tribe. They're from that ethnic background. Historically, they're from that religion. We need to kill them. This religion, we need to kill them. Satan has had a heyday with prejudice, and it's rooted in, we're okay, and we're better, and we're superior, and those that are different, we dehumanize them, so then when we do terrible things, we can justify it. This is all nice and theoretical out there, but it's not so nice and theoretical when it gets up close. I'm this 28-year-old, non-prejudiced person, and I find myself in my first pastorate in a little rural town in Texas, where people use the N-word and argue about the KJV versus the NIV translation in the same sentence. It was a world that I'd never seen. John Deere hats, skull under the lip, gun in the back of the pickup, and the public swimming pool purchased by a couple business people and filling it in 1968, lest black and white children swim together. And for a year and a half, I just thought how narrow and bigoted and redneck they were, and how prejudiced I became toward them for their prejudice. and how superior I was to them. And I remember God whispering about a year and a half into my journey as the young suburban pastor, "You know, Chip, I love these people. I sent you here to love them, but you're not doing very well. All you do is judge them. And every time you see a gun in the back of a pickup or a John Deere hat, or you generalize and you label and you think they're all the same. And you don't see them the way I see them." And I went on a journey to learn how to love people that were very different than me. And I realized I was deeply prejudiced. And so in God's great ironic humor, he says, "Well, step one is there. Now I'm going to take you to Santa Cruz." And so, you know, highest per capita of lesbians, and there's sort of the Santa Cruz mindset. And for at least a year and a half or two, I remember sitting in different places watching people and just thinking, this is nuts. And it's like God had to whisper a little louder, "Hey, Chip, I love these people. You don't even like them, let alone love them." And I went on a journey. And went on a journey where I asked God, and I began to see, I need to see people the way God sees people. And you know what I learned after a couple years there? I was an 8 or a 9 in prejudice, not a 2 or a 3. Jews and Gentiles at this point in historic cultural history hate one another. This is like the head of the NAACP and the KKK becoming friends. That's what it's like. And there's only one power, there's only one thing that can break those kind of things down. And here's the story. It's in Acts chapter 10. And the story is the gospel smashes hundreds of years of prejudice and hatred. And notice it's through an enlisted soldier and a fisherman. It's not through powers. It's not through legislation. It's not through some elite group. There's an enlisted soldier in the Roman army who's oppressing the Jews. And there is a Jew who's a blue-collar worker who's been following an itinerant preacher named Jesus. And a transformation occurs where things that have been embedded in his soul and mind and thinking since he was a little boy, and his father and his grandfather and his grandfather before him, the Spirit of God and the gospel liberates him in ways that change the course of history. I've divided it into a number of vignettes. How did it happen? Let's look first at Cornelius's vision. At Caesarea, there was a man named Cornelius, and he was a centurion. Means he's over 100 soldiers. In what was known as the Italian regiment. He and his family were devout and God-fearing. He gave generously to those in need, and he prayed to God regularly. One day, about 3 in the afternoon, he had a vision. He distinctly saw an angel of God who came to him and said, "Cornelius." Cornelius stared at him in fear and said, "What is it, Lord?" And the angel answered, "Your prayers and gifts to the poor have come up as a remembrance before me. Now send to Joppa and to bring back a man named Simon, who's called Peter. He's staying with Simon the tanner, whose house is by the sea." When the angel who spoke to him had gone, Cornelius called 2 of his servants and 1 of his soldiers, who was a devout man, and he told them everything that had happened, and he sent them to Joppa. He's a Gentile. We learn from chapter 11, he's not circumcised. In the polytheism of the day, that was just, it just got so messy and so crazy. A number of people honestly seeking after God would actually begin. They wouldn't be necessarily even proselytes, but they were called God-fearers. And they knew there was one true God, and they were reaching out, and they would begin to often worship in the outer courts of the temple. Vignette number 2. Peter's been staying with this tanner, and he's hungry. And while he's hungry and they're fixing lunch, something happens. Pick it up at verse 9. About noon the following day, as they were approaching the city, Peter went up on the roof to pray. He became hungry and wanted something to eat, and while the meal was being prepared, he fell into a trance. He saw heaven open and something large like a sheet being let down to the earth by its 4 corners. It contained all kinds of 4-footed animals, as well as reptiles of the earth and birds of the air. And then the voice said to him, "Get up, Peter, kill and eat." Peter's response, "Surely not, Lord," Peter replied. "I've never eaten anything impure or unclean." In that sheet was a number of things that They were forbidden to eat. You might jot in your notes Leviticus chapter 11. It gives very clear detail about these kind of animals you can eat, these kind you can't. And I mean, it's in the law. He's heard it from a little boy. And now he's having a vision that is breaking with what he's learned all of his life. The voice spoke to him a second time. Do not call anything impure that God has made clean. This happened three times, and immediately the sheet was taken back to heaven. While Peter was still wondering about the meaning of the vision, the men sent by Cornelius had found out where Simon's house was, and they stopped at the gate. They called out if this Simon, who's also known as Peter, was staying there. While Peter was still thinking about the vision, the Spirit, he gets this inner nudge, said to him, Simon, these three men are looking for you, so get up and go downstairs. Do not hesitate to go with them, for I have sent them. So Peter went downstairs, and he said, I'm the one you're looking for. Why have you come? The men said, we come from Cornelius, a centurion. He's a righteous and God-fearing man who's respected by all the Jewish people. A holy angel told him to have you come to his house so he could hear what you have to say. Then Peter invited the men to the house to be his guests. Mark that, if you will. This is a good Jew inviting Gentiles into the home, offering hospitality. And he actually, because of this, ate with them.
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2: Vignette number three. Peter goes on a little journey to Cornelius' house. The next day, Peter started out with them along with some brothers. So he's got, we learn a little bit later, five or six other Jewish people come. They'll be giving a testimony a little bit later. And they go along with him to Joppa. The following day, he arrived in Caesarea. Cornelius was expecting them, and he called together his relatives and close friends. As Peter entered the house, Cornelius met him and fell at his feet in reverence. But Peter made him get up, said, stand up, I'm only a man myself. And talking with him, Peter went inside and found a large gathering of people. And he said to them, now think about this. Ever since he's a little boy, he has said they're dirty, they're bad, they're evil. In fact, the term for a Gentile among the Jews, they're dogs. So his first words are, you are well aware that it's against our law for a Jew to associate with a Gentile and to visit him. But God has shown me that I should not call any man impure or unclean. So when I was sent for, I came without raising any objection. And this is so great. May I ask why you sent for me? There's not an agenda. He's not like, hey, I'm going to be the big evangelist. He's like, I've never done this before in my life. I'm probably scared to death. I'm thinking, what are all my friends going to think if anybody could see me here? Would someone tell me why I'm here? Cornelius answered, 4 days ago, I was in my house praying at this hour, at 3 p.m, and suddenly a man with shining clothes stood before me and said, Cornelius, God has heard your prayers and remembered your gifts to the poor. Send to Joppa for Simon, who's called Peter. He's a guest in the home of Simon the tanner, who lives by the sea. So I sent for you immediately, and it was good of you to come. Now we are all here in the presence of God to listen to everything the Lord has commanded you to tell us. So this, he's just a seeker. He just wants to know more about God. And as and what the scripture says, when people, anytime they take honest steps toward God, God's going to reveal himself. And so Peter's going to come, and now Peter's going to realize, next vignette, I'm supposed to share the gospel with these people. In Peter's mind, this truth, this gospel, this Messiah is for our little group. It's for the Jews. He's our Messiah. And God is going to do an amazing thing. Then Peter began to speak. He's going to give, we basically get the footnotes. I mean, just the high points of his sermon. I now realize how true it is that God doesn't show favoritism, but he accepts men from every nation who fear him and do what is right. And that word accepts doesn't mean they become Christians. It means literally the Hebrew word is he lifts his face in favor. In every nation, when God sees people that are open, and he says he lifts his face, he favors them. He goes on to say, this is the message God sent to the people of Israel, telling the good news of peace through Jesus Christ, who is Lord or sovereign over all. You know what has happened throughout Judea, beginning in Galilee after his baptism, that John had preached, how God anointed Jesus of Nazareth with the Holy Spirit and with power, and how he went about doing good and healing all those that were under the power of the devil because God was with him. We are witnesses of everything he did in the country of the Jews and in Jerusalem. And they killed him by hanging him on a tree. But God raised him up from the dead on the third day and caused him to be seen. He wasn't seen by all the people, but by witnesses whom God had already chosen, by us who ate and drank with him after he rose from the dead. He commanded us then to preach to all the people and to testify that he's the one whom God appointed as judge of the living and the dead. And all the prophets testify about him that everyone who believes in him receives forgiveness of sins through his name. Vignette number 6, while Peter was still speaking these words, he's got no control. He can't take credit. And by the way, later he's going to say, hey, it wasn't me, guys. He's going to get in a lot of trouble from his friends. What were you doing hanging out with those Gentiles? You mean you actually went in the house? Notice it. While he was still speaking these words, the Holy Spirit came on all those who heard the message. The circumcised believers, or the Jews, who had come with Peter were astonished. Literally, the word means they were struck in awe. Their jaw dropped. Their eyes got wide. This can't be, but it is. Because the gift of the Holy Spirit had been given to them, even it adds to the Gentiles. For they heard them speaking in tongues and praising God. And then Peter said, can anyone keep these people from being baptized? With water, they've received the Holy Spirit just the way we have. In other words, Acts chapter 2, I gave a message. God did this. Jews happened. Later on, chapter 8, when the Samaritans came to Christ, they believed. And then I came and John came and we prayed for him. Same thing happened. And now I didn't even get to finish my message. Boom. God has now included the Gentiles into his church. So he ordered them to be baptized in the name of Jesus. They asked Peter to stay with them for a few days. And then just edging into chapter 11, the word got out. And the apostles and the brothers throughout all of Judea heard that the Gentiles had received the word of God. So we're thinking they're excited. This is awesome. They've come to Christ, the Savior of the world, all those Old Testament passages, the blessings of Abraham to all nations. It's going to be great, right? Wrong. So when Peter went to Jerusalem, the circumcised believers, the Jewish believers, criticized him and said, you went into the house of an uncircumcised man and you ate with them? And Peter explained everything precisely as it happened. God broke through prejudice. Prejudice keeps the love of God from moving from you to another person that's different than you because you have ingrained thinking about them and you perceive them and think of them in ways that make a wall between you and them. And what I want to suggest is very clearly in each of these vignettes, there's a very specific application about how God wants to remove the walls that we've built. Principle number 1 from verses 1 through 8, God is working in places and among people we assume he doesn't. Okay? He's working in places and among people. If you would have asked Peter, do you think God is speaking to some of those Roman soldiers that are pressing your people? Peter would have said, no way. Don't you dare believe that some of the weirdest people that are different from you, that God isn't working. Assume he's working in everyone, everywhere, all the time, and he wants to use you. Principle number 2. Prayer is the prerequisite to seeing others differently than our cultural bias, out of verses 9 through 16. Good Jews prayed in the morning and they prayed at night. There was a 3-hour prayer meeting as well. But Peter was just hungry. And he decided, I'm going to go on the roof. And he's talking with God. Unless your mind gets renewed, and unless you're talking with God and being open and honest, he can't reveal things to you. So you stay stuck in your little box of your group and your background. You have yours, I have mine, everyone has theirs. Prayer is the prerequisite to seeing others different than our cultural bias. Because Peter met with God, he could hear God, and God prepared him. All that stuff about the sheep and the animals, I get it. Don't call anything unclean that God calls pure. And so here's the practice. Ask God to let you see others the way he does. I want to look people through the lens of eternity. Are they heaven bound or hell bound? I want to look it through the lens of need. How would Jesus look at them? What would he want? You don't have to agree with people's politics, their religion, their sexual orientation. You don't have to agree, but you can love them. It's what Jesus did. It's why he got in so much trouble. The early church got in a lot of trouble. We're not getting in enough trouble. We need to start loving people.

0: let them in the house. Then he traveled with them. He did a lot of baby steps that were absolutely forbidden. And I can only think that he knew, you know, like I love one translation says, it says when he crossed the threshold, when he went inside that Gentile house, it was like, uh-oh, baby, there's no turning back. I have just violated everything that I have been taught all my life. I'm in the house of a dog. But you know what? That's my opinion. That is my prejudice. No, I'm in the house of a God-fearing man that the Spirit of God is wooing and drawing and actually sent an angel, and God cares about him, so I need to care about him, and I need to put away my stuff and my prejudice and my background and what anybody else thinks, and I need to love him and share the love of Christ. And he did. And you're here today because he did, fellow Gentile. And so here's the practice. The practice is take small steps this week to connect with someone much different than you. And you know what? Just take some baby. Let's start taking some bricks off the wall, okay?
1: 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Cornelius was a Roman centurion, the occupying enemy, and Peter was a Jewish fisherman whose people had been under that boot his entire life. Every wall imaginable stood between them. History, ethnicity, religion, culture, and God arranged a meeting. Peter needed a vision on a rooftop just to get him moving. And even then, he crossed the threshold of that Gentile house knowing full well what it would cost him when he got back to Jerusalem. But he went. And Chip says that's the pattern. Walls come down a few bricks at a time, and someone has to go first. Well, here's Chip with a word about what that kind of courage can do and what it costs.
2: Here's something I've noticed. The enemy doesn't waste his time on things that aren't working. He goes after what's bearing fruit. In Acts chapter 6, the early church is growing fast. Lives are being changed. Communities are being transformed. And that's exactly when the opposition shows up, both from within and from without. Right now, I'm presenting a teaching called the Jesus Revolution, and the message is both sobering and deeply encouraging. When your faith is under attack, it may be the clearest sign that you're living in a way that really, really matters. In other words, when you start making a difference, attack often comes. Here's what you need to remember. The early church didn't retreat when pressure came. They advanced. And this June, I'm asking you to advance with us. 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
1: 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Well, I'm Dave Drewy. 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
2: When Lewis Rold was 9, he and a couple of boys raided a neighbor's melon patch, busting up 7 melons.

0: That same year, Lewis's mother got saved at a church meeting and instituted prayer before their meals. His dad wasn't crazy about her New Deal, but he wanted to eat, so he went along with it. Lewis's dad was a coal miner, and when Lewis was 17, his dad apprenticed him. One day, while they were eating lunch in their shared work area, the ceiling collapsed in Lewis's private work area next door. Lewis would have been crushed to death if his dad hadn't insisted he eat lunch with him. And that was enough for Lewis. He took a job in a glass factory. There he listened to some fellas arguing religion. One of them said Lewis would go to hell unless he changed his ways, so Lewis decided to change his ways. He quit drinking and told the boss how he had pilfered some merchandise. Then Lewis gave him the money for it. Lewis even went to his old neighbor and confessed about the melons. But all Lewis had was religion. He couldn't keep up the facade, and he was miserable. Then, while strolling through the park, he heard some people preaching from a local rescue mission. With tears, Lewis surrendered his life to Christ, and he made Lewis a new creature from the inside out. Christ gave Lewis the strength to resist evil and do good for Christ's glory. Put your trust in Jesus and see for yourself, just like Lewis rolled. If the Son, therefore, shall make you free, you shall be free indeed.
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1: An evangelical seminary took a survey several years ago and found that 82% of the students had no systematic devotional life. And yet they were planning to go out as servants of the Most High God.
0: Make no mistake, studying the Bible is very important. But knowing about God isn't the same thing as knowing God. And the best way to do that is through prayer.
1: The prayers of Abraham, Jacob, Moses, Nehemiah, and Daniel marked the turning point in the history of nations. If our Lord Jesus Christ had to spend all night in prayer, how much more we need to spend in prayer.
0: We'd love to pray with you right now. Call us, 855-255-7729. 855-255-PRAY. We're the Billy Graham Evangelistic Association.

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1: I grew up on a small farm in Iowa. I was the fourth of six kids in a perfect family. At least it was perfect until Mom and Dad divorced when I was 15. The older kids were gone by then, and I suddenly became the oldest and the unhappiest. I had been a winner until the divorce. Top student, first chair trombone in the school concert and jazz bands, active in sports. But right in the middle of the custody battle, I tore up my knee playing basketball and needed surgery. I hated my parents, who weren't there when I needed them. From then on, self-pity drove me to drink and cut school, dating one guy after another. Dad got custody, but I went from one parent to the other and felt guilty with each. College was more of the same. During a big snowstorm, I was stranded at the airport in Chicago when a wonderful family took me with them by train, opening their hearts to this lost little girl in a big girl's body. It was the first time I saw God's love demonstrated. A few years later, a co-worker shared the love of Jesus and took me to church. In spite of my self-centered attitude, she seemed to love me too. When I finally gave my heart and life to Christ, I understood why. Coming to Christ and being forgiven changes you forever. And then you can love others as God loves you. My name's Marcy, and I want you to know that if you have an attitude problem, give it to Jesus. He'll set you free. And if the Son, therefore, shall make you free, you shall be free indeed.
0: If you would like to be free from the weight of sin by receiving Jesus Christ as Lord and Savior, or maybe you have questions about it, call 1-888-NEED-HIM right now. 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

0: looks like your resume speaks for your experience. 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
1: Oh, it's got to be humility. I'm extremely modest. I mean, I don't have to tell you how good my work is. It's all there in front of you.
0: Well, you must have had a good team behind you.
1: Well, technically that's true, but we all know who should get the credit.
0: Yes.
2: We don't want to be that guy, but we've all struggled with our ego at some point in our lives. 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
3: When you come to Jesus Christ, the greatest problem that you have is the ego problem. 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

0: time to pray with Pastor Carter Conlon.
1: Matthew chapter 14, verse 24. But the boat was now in the middle of the sea, tossed by the waves, for the wind was contrary. Now in the fourth watch of the night, Jesus went to them walking on the sea. And when the disciples saw him walking on the sea, they were troubled, saying, "It is a ghost!" And they cried out for fear. It's one of the more humorous tendencies of the human nature to fear for the worst when confronted by the unfamiliar, even when it happens to be God coming to help us. You and I know that His ways are not our ways, yet we want everything that God does for us to fit within the box of our own experience and our own reasoning. Let me put it this way. Being the absolute creator, there's no limit to the creative ways God may choose to come and help you in your time of need. Pray today for the eyes to see how He is choosing now to help you. It's time to pray.
0: You can make a difference. 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
1: I grew up trying to be cool and hang out with the in crowd, so I would swear, smoke, and fight at the drop of a hat. When I was 13, my younger brother and I started taking boxing lessons. This led to my part-time career as a prize fighter. But I took on boxing with the same lack of seriousness that I did most things in life. After taking one too many beatings in the ring, I got a job as an iron worker, learning to run the beams as a connector, sometimes 40 or 50 stories up. The secret was never look down, just straight ahead. Keep your eye on the end of the beam and your feet follow. After a while, it becomes second nature, a pattern. Unfortunately, that wasn't the only pattern I developed. After work, I would often stop at the bar and drink excessively, only to drive home drunk. And one night, I left the bar hammered as usual, and while driving home, hit a pedestrian police officer, killing him. I was charged with vehicular homicide and became despondent with grief and guilt. A man was dead because of me. I pled guilty and was sentenced to 2 years in jail. While there, I joined a group made up of guys who were involved in accidents where a life was lost. That led to a friendship with another inmate that encouraged me to read the Bible and explore a relationship with Jesus Christ. I did so, and this Jesus that healed the deaf and blind freed me of the guilt and grief that ensnared my heart. I'm Daniel Kross. If the Son, therefore, shall make you free, ye shall be free indeed.
0: If you would like to be free from the weight of sin by receiving Jesus Christ as Lord and Savior, or maybe you have questions about it, call 1-888-NEED-HIM right now. 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
1: I was born into a large but loving family in Virginia. We were so poor we once ate nothing but rutabagas for weeks. I was 11 and there were still 7 kids at home when my mother died following an operation. Her funeral was only the second time I'd ever entered a church. My dad began drinking after that and all us kids were scattered among relatives. My brother and I lived with an uncle where we heard the gospel at revival meetings, and I went forward to give my life to Christ. But I missed my family so much I ran away when I was 14 and lived with my married brother and then with another uncle. The same evangelist preached revival again the next year, and I walked 10 miles to listen and talk with him. Then the evangelist invited me to live with his family in South Dakota. During my stay there, I grew in faith. I learned to pray, hold camp meetings, and teach the Bible. I preached my first sermon when I was only 16. I learned that all things are possible with God. I felt God was calling me into the ministry, and I started Bible college in Florida. But then the country was at war, and I went into the Army as a medic stationed in Europe. I prayed a lot over there, for my patients, for my brothers who were also fighting, and for my country. After the war, God allowed me to serve Him in every aspect of ministry, from pastor to evangelist to church leader, and even as web chaplain for my denomination. I'm Joe Sawyer, and if the Son therefore shall make you free, you shall be free indeed.
0: If you would like to be free from the weight of sin by receiving Jesus Christ as Lord and Savior, or maybe you have questions about it, call 1-888-NEED-HIM right now. 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

0: 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A day? A week? A year? Point is, there's a lot of songs about sex and money, which sort of says something about our priorities. Listen to Jesus, and you might find out we've sort of got it backwards.
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0: This life is temporary. God's love is permanent. That's why the blind pursuit of worldly success is such a self-destructive delusion. 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
3: Now, I want to turn to the theme of human shepherds. And I want to say something which I trust will not need to be amplified. I trust that all of you here are really familiar with this basic fact that the New Testament uses three different words to describe one and the same kind of person. And because of problems of translation, two of those words are translated differently in different versions. So we have actually five potential ways to describe one and the same office or function. The first is shepherd, but a lot of versions say pastor. And a lot of people today don't realize that a pastor is a shepherd. English has moved so far that we don't think of a pastor as a shepherd. When Beethoven wrote his pastoral symphony, what was it about? Shepherd life, that's right. I mean, there was no question in anybody's mind then, but we don't think that way now. And as I've said many times, the problem is the images today are completely different. If I say shepherd, you think of a man in working clothes out in the field looking after living creatures. If I say pastor, you think of a man in a dark suit behind a pulpit on a Sunday morning. You don't come together. And then we have the word overseer, which Greek is episkopos, which has given rise to the word bishop, which runs all through the languages used in Europe. Not the Romance languages, but all the old German and the Anglo-Saxon Scandinavian languages, they all use the word biskop or whatever may be the equivalent. And in English, we've softened it to bishop. But that's not really an English word. It's a Greek word written over in English letters. But what it means is overseer. In the New Testament, a bishop and an overseer are not two different persons. They're two different descriptions for one and the same job. And the third is elder. And when we talk about elders, the New Testament says elders are shepherds and therefore pastors, and overseers and therefore bishops. And I think it's correct to say that it wasn't till the third century of this era that the bishop began to be recognized in the local church as somebody distinct from the elders, and in a sense over the elders. And the next thing that happened was the bishop was removed from the local church and became over a city and maybe over a major area. And after that, if you have a bishop and a lot of bishops, then you need an archbishop. And I personally suggest to you that once you take the step of recognizing a bishop who is different from pastors and elders, you're headed for a hierarchy. It's almost inevitable. You will not escape it. If you want a hierarchy, I mean, go that way. But just bear in mind that's where you're going when you start that way. You can call them by a lot of different titles, but the structure is hierarchical. We're going to look at just a few passages in the New Testament that bring out these facts. Acts chapter 20. Verse 17. From Miletus, Paul sent to Ephesus and called for the elders of the church. Notice they were the elders, plural, of the church. In verse 28, this is what he said to them. Therefore, take heed to yourselves and to all the flock, among which the Holy Spirit has made you overseers to shepherd the church of God. Notice, the same men were elders, overseers, and shepherds. And that includes pastors and bishops. Okay, Titus 1, 5 through 7. For this reason I left you in Crete, that you should set in order the things that are lacking, appoint elders, plural, in every city. Then he goes on to give the qualifications, and he says in the same breath, verse 7, for a bishop must be blameless. Well, he said an overseer must be blameless. It's interesting because this is the same version. In Acts 20 it translated overseers. In Titus 1, it translates its bishop. See, very few translations are consistent in the way they translate the same word. And the average reader wouldn't know that when Paul speaks about a bishop in Crete, he's talking about the same person that's called an overseer in Ephesus. You understand? You can get behind the Greek or the Hebrew if you use either Young's or Strong's Concordance. It's a lot of work, but you can do it. And for some people, it's well worth doing it. 1 Peter 2:25. For you were like sheep going astray, but have now returned to the shepherd and overseer of your souls. This is the New King James. Who's the shepherd and overseer of our souls? Jesus. Notice he's not only the shepherd, he's the overseer. The old King James said shepherd and bishop of your souls. But it's interesting that those ministries meet in Jesus, not only in human, on the human level. And then in 1 Peter chapter 5, verses 1 through 3. The elders who are among you I exhort, who am a co-elder and a witness of the sufferings of Christ, and also a partaker of the glory that will be revealed. Shepherd the flock of God which is among you, serving as overseers. Now you've got a lot of different translations, but they all come up to the same thing. They were elders, shepherds, and overseers. There was no one man among them who was the overseer or the bishop. They were all three things. Now, we're going to come to something that can be tedious, but I've learned by experience, if I just tell people, look at a certain passage of Scripture, most of them never look at it. So we are going to look at 21 passages of Scripture in the New Testament. And the theme is that these human shepherds are always referred to in the plural. I don't think you can find a place where they're referred to in the singular. If there is such a place, it is the exception, not the rule. Now, the Bible does not teach everything by precepts. It teaches some things by patterns. But if the pattern is consistent all through the New Testament, it's really just the same as a precept. I think God conceals some truths because he only wants the diligent to find them. Okay, we'll start at Acts 11:30. Now, here's the believers in Antioch in Syria. They hear there's going to be a famine, so they want to send help to the poor saints in Jerusalem. Verse 30, this they also did. That's they sent relief and sent it to the elders by the hands of Barnabas and Saul. Whom did they send it to? The elders. And I don't want to labor something, but they did not send it to the pastor, if you see what I'm saying. Acts 14:23. So when they had appointed elders in every church, they didn't install a pastor, they appointed elders. Okay. Acts 15. We get a whole lot here. 2. Therefore, when Paul and Barnabas had no small dissension, they determined that Paul and Barnabas should go up to Jerusalem to the apostles and elders about this question. Notice both apostles and elders are plural. And then in verse 4, when they'd come to Jerusalem, they were received by the church and the apostles and the elders. When the church received them, who did it? The apostles and the elders. Bearing in mind that in church affairs, the apostles were co-elders. Acts 15 verse 6, so the apostles and elders came together to consider this matter. If there was a pastor of the church in Jerusalem, he must have felt terribly rejected by this time. Verse 22 and 23. Then it pleased the apostles and elders with the whole church to do so and so. Verse 23, they wrote this letter, the apostles, the elders, and the brethren. I think some versions leave out the brethren there, isn't that right? To the brethren who are the Gentiles. You understand? All through the 15th chapter of Acts, it's plural. Acts 16, verse 4. And as they went through the cities, they delivered to them the decrees to keep which were determined by the apostles and elders at Jerusalem. Acts 20, 17 and 28, we've already seen that. Paul called for the elders And he told them that they were the overseers and the shepherds. Every single word is plural. Acts 21:18. On the following day, Paul went in with us to James, and all the elders were present. Now, it does seem that James was put in a somewhat special category there, which I take note of a little later down. But nevertheless, the elders were all plural. Ephesians 4:11, I think you can all quote that. He gave some apostles, some prophets, some evangelists, and some shepherds or pastors, plural. All those are plural. Philippians 1:1 is a very significant one. Paul and Timothy, servants of Jesus Christ, to all the saints in Christ Jesus who are in Philippi, with the bishops and deacons. And bear in mind, bishops are what? Overseers. Isn't it strange that they can't pick on one translation and stick to it all through? But they're not different from the other translations. There are very, very few that are consistent. So they were overseers, and under them were deacons. But they were all plural. 1 Thessalonians 5:12-13. And we urge you, brethren, to recognize those who labor among you and are over you in the Lord and admonish you, and to esteem them very highly in love for their work's sake. They're leaders. Plural. 1 Timothy 5:17. Let the elders, plural, who rule well, be counted worthy of double honor. Titus 1:5. We've looked at it. Ordain elders in every city. Hebrews 13, the last chapter of Hebrews, three times. Verse 7, remember those who rule over you. Verse 17, obey those who rule over you. Verse 24, greet all those who rule over you. Invariably, it is plural. James 5:14. Is anyone among you sick? Let him call for the elders of the church. Even a sick believer is told to call for the elders, plural, not for the pastor, or not for his shepherd, or not for his house group leader, but for the elders. 1 Peter 5:1-3. Well, we've looked at that. I think we'll take it for read. The elders who are among you, I exhort, etc. If you count that up, and you count the same way I do, that's 21 times. I don't know whether you can find any one place where it's used in the singular. You may do. I've never found one, but I'm not saying it isn't there, because you'd have to look right through. At least, the preponderance of the emphasis is on the plurality of elders who are pastors, who are shepherds, who are overseers, who are bishops. Now, you see, you remember what I said last night about donkeys and zebras? The truth of the matter is, we've been calling donkeys zebras for a long time. And when we first see zebras, it's hard to adjust to the fact that they don't look like donkeys. This is a very, very far-reaching issue. All right, throughout Revelation, elders are plural. All right, and there's a lot of talk about elders in Revelation. It seems to me even the eternal government of God of the universe has a plurality of elders. 24. Now, there are exceptions. 2 John 1 and 3 John 1, it says the elder to the elect lady, the elder to Gaius. Okay, but it's not talking about church government. It's his way of describing himself to an individual to whom he's writing. It's individual to individual. And then there are the famous angels of the churches in Revelation. Some people think those are the pastors. I don't. I've never met a pastor that was an angel yet. All right, now, I'm going on. Nowhere. That's a bold statement. You're free to check it. You know what they say? If you say something about nothing, you're saying something about everything. You understand that? You say, no human being is righteous. You're talking about all human beings. And so if I say nowhere is any human individual referred to, it's a statement about everything that relates as the pastor of any church. Now, I'm not attacking anybody. I'm not out to change everything overnight. I'm just pointing out certain, I think, unchallengeable scriptural facts. A lot of people take the attitude, don't confuse me with the facts, my mind is made up. Well, all right. Far be it from me to try and unsettle you. Paul regularly addressed churches and their leaders corporately. I don't think we realize how remarkable was the way that Paul addressed his letters. He never singled out any individual leader. In Acts 20:17, he called for the elders of the church. If there was the pastor in that church, then Paul was very unethical to bypass him and call for the elders. Look at the openings of Paul's letters and contrast with them what we would do if we were writing today to a group of Christians. Romans, Paul, a servant of Jesus Christ. All right, whom is he writing to? Verse 7, to all who are in Rome, beloved of God. That's a pretty wide address, isn't it? No pastor. 1 Corinthians, I hope that I can impress you with how remarkable this is. 1 Corinthians 1, Paul calls me an apostle. Verse 2, to the church of God, which is at Corinth, with all who in every place call on the name of the Lord Jesus Christ. No pastor. 2 Corinthians, I have to say again, if there was a pastor, Paul was very unethical. 2 Corinthians, Paul, an apostle of Jesus Christ, to the church of God, which is at Corinth, with all the saints who are in all Achaia, which is a whole province. Galatians, Paul, an apostle. Verse 2, to the churches of Galatia. Ephesians, Paul, an apostle, to the saints who are in Ephesus and faithful in Christ Jesus. Philippians, we've seen that already, we've looked. Paul and Timothy. Notice some letters were written by more than one person. To all the saints in Christ Jesus who are in Philippi, with the overseers and deacons. Incidentally, a better translation of deacon is servant. It's the same word. Colossians. Paul, an apostle of Jesus Christ, to the saints and faithful brethren in Christ who are in Colossae. Where's the pastor? Thessalonians. Paul, Silvanus, and Timothy. Notice this letter is written by three persons. To the church of the Thessalonians in God the Father and the Lord Jesus Christ. 2 Thessalonians. Paul and Silvanus and Timothy to the church of the Thessalonians. There is no individual ever singled out to be addressed. That is a staggering fact if you think about it. I doubt whether you can absorb the implications of that. Now I'm going on to my next section. It is important to maintain the corporate authority and responsibility of human leadership in the church. I say that out of personal experience. I have been in a situation where I related to a leader, and a lot of people here know about it. And he manipulated me into giving him special preeminence. And he used that preeminence to manipulate the people of God. And it was on a wrong basic principle. I should never have allowed it to happen. Those of you who are from that city, you know what I'm talking about. Oh, the agony that came from that. For I don't know how many hundreds of God's people. I was tricked into operating on a principle that I don't believe in. I'm not trying to exonerate myself because I shouldn't have done it. But believe me, I try to learn by my mistakes. My aim is never to make the same mistake twice. I don't think I always succeed, but I don't see any reason to make the same mistake twice. So I say it's important. I think I should say it's essential to maintain the corporate authority and responsibility of human leadership in the church. And it's very possible for a man with a strong ministry such as mine to relate to a church in such a way that you undermine the corporate leadership. Then when there's trouble, they don't know what to do. Now, we have to balance this with other aspects of Scripture. In the church in Jerusalem, James seems to have had a special position of special honor and authority. Let's look very quickly at that to do justice to it. Acts chapter 12, verse 17. This is Peter getting out of prison. You remember the story? We don't have to go into it. Motioning to them with his hand to keep silent, he declared to them how the Lord had brought him out of the prison. And he said, go and tell these things to James and to the brethren. You notice James is put first, in some sense, on his own. So we acknowledge that fact. James was a very strong character. He was also a very orthodox Jew. And those of us who know the Orthodox know that they have a kind of edge on everybody else. In the last resort, they make all other Jews feel guilty because they're not so Orthodox, you understand? And I think that had a little to do with James' position. That's my personal theory. Acts 15, verses 13, etc. This is the great council in Jerusalem to settle what's to be done with Gentile converts. After they had become silent, James answered, saying, men and brethren, listen to me. That was a pretty authoritative way to start. And he said a little further on, verse 19, therefore I judge that we should not trouble those from among the Gentiles, etc. Just what he said was what they decided. He obviously was a man with exceptional spiritual authority. And then in Acts 21:18. On the following day, Paul went in with us to James, and all the elders were present. You could say James was the presiding elder. And I think that would be a fair description. But I'd have to say it wasn't because there was a position of presiding elder that had to be filled. It's because that was the kind of person James was. And there's a lot of difference between those two. If there'd been no James, the church could have functioned without him. So my conclusion, in the New Testament church, there was sufficient flexibility to make room for individual gifts and personalities, such as James, without legislation or establishing an institution. I think that's a fair summation.
2: 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For more information about anything heard on today's program or Derek Prince Ministries, we invite you to visit us online at DerekPrince.com. 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
5: If IQ were the sole measure of success in life, I should have soared. Mine was above the line that separates normal from genius. But at 14, I fell in love with alcohol and my personality began to change. I withdrew from my family into a kind of satirical condescension. After high school, I enlisted in the Navy, went to Japan, and stayed in trouble because of my drunken binges. Several times, I suffered blackouts and did outrageous and violent things. Back in the States, I married and carried on with my irresponsible drinking, even after our sons were born. When my wife berated me, I left and went to California so I could do as I pleased. Old friends persuaded me to try acid, but I soon discovered that drugs will let you down, and I headed home. My wife took me in because I was such a mess, and I expressed my gratitude by getting drunk and beating her badly. The next day, seeing the fear in her eyes, I knew I had to change, so I called AA. Testimonies I heard at their meetings encouraged me until a man spoke of God. I had left God behind.

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2: At critical junctures in my life, I made impulsive decisions that drastically altered everything. I couldn't always explain my decisions, but I felt compelled to make them nonetheless. Perhaps it was a result of my parents' divorce after 8 years of screaming fights. We were conservative Jews, so I was preparing for my bat mitzvah when I suddenly decided to leave the synagogue. I told the rabbi I couldn't hear God there anymore. I earned my master's degree from Harvard and was teaching American Indian studies at a university when I again made an impulsive decision to quit. They persuaded me to stay and accept a grant for research. Through my research, I became friends with members of the Kosati tribe who encouraged me to read the Bible. As I read my Hebrew Bible, I saw that God used circumstances for his own purposes. Maybe he had a plan for my life as well. My most serious decision was walking out of my family after a long simmering conflict with my mother. I stayed with the Kosati tribe and went to church with them. As the pastor showed me through the Old Testament writings that Jesus is the Messiah, I realized the truth. My seemingly impulsive decisions had led me to leave everything and follow him. I'm Linda Parker, and when I prayed to receive Christ as my Savior and Lord, I discovered the peace that passes all understanding in a relationship with my wonderful Creator. If the Son, therefore, shall make you free, you shall be free indeed.
1: If you would like to be free from the weight of sin by receiving Jesus Christ as Lord and Savior, or maybe you have questions about it, call 1-888-NEED-HIM right now. Free Indeed is a production of Pacific Garden Mission, 1458 South Canal Street, Chicago, Illinois, 60607. 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

0: It was only a few years ago that the world thought that science held the answer to every earthly problem.
1: Billy Graham.
0: Today, elation has been replaced by desperation. The world staggers from crisis to crisis, and no scientist is really absolutely certain that he has the answer to anything.
1: There's good news, though. A solution for man's problems does exist, but it's not a solution found in humans or science.
0: It's true that man has a body which science can nourish. It's true that man has a brain which science can educate. But man also has a spirit which craves God. And unless this need is met, humanity could perish.
1: You can know the God of the universe. It starts with a personal relationship with His Son, Jesus Christ. We can tell you more at findpeacewithgod.net. That's findpeacewithgod.net. We're the Billy Graham Evangelistic Assembly.

0: Red. This is Ken Ham, inviting you to visit our popular full-size Noah's Ark attraction. If you ask most people where we find Jesus in the Bible, they'll point to the New Testament or maybe just the Gospels. But Jesus is the theme and focus of the whole Bible. Jesus is the scarlet thread woven throughout the Old Testament. It's here we see the unfolding of God's plan to rescue the world through his Son. What we learn about Christ in the New Testament fulfills much of what we read about him in the Old Testament. Seeing Jesus from the beginning to the end highlights that the Bible and history itself has one author. It's all about Jesus and what he came to do for sinners just like us.
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1: The lights and rides of a carnival offer people a sense of contentment, but it's short-lived. I know, because I was a carnival worker for many years and was anything but content. But it was all I knew. As an operator of games, I'd cheat, lie, and double-talk the public, then turn around and cheat my boss. It's safe to say my whole life was a lie, sprinkled with enough truth to make it sound legitimate. I was an epileptic who mixed my meds with illegal drugs. And if I couldn't find dope, I'd double or triple my meds trying to find a sense of peace. Once, I took all my meds at once, hoping I'd die and find whatever comes after death. One day, as I stumbled along a street in Chicago, a man invited me into Pacific Garden Mission. Everything there was free, including the best thing in life. Skeptical, I went in and sat down. The speaker that night talked about life's emptiness, guilt, and fears. He said it all came because of sin, and that Jesus died to pay for that sin and give us eternal peace, lasting peace, with God. I'd never heard that before, but it was what I had longed for. That night, I repented of my sins and received Jesus as my Savior. Lasting peace came, and God made me a new person, drastically changing my life. The best thing in life was free, although the price that Jesus paid for me was His death. I'm Bobby Hopper, and if the Son therefore shall make you free, ye shall be free indeed.
0: If you would like to be free from the weight of sin by receiving Jesus Christ as Lord and Savior, call 1-888-NEED-HIM right now. Free Indeed is a production of Pacific Garden Mission, 1458 South Canal Street, Chicago, Illinois, 60607. 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

0: debut film flopped at the box office, he was crushed. 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
1: I was genuinely okay with and genuinely pleased with the notion that all I was responsible for was to just provide whatever loaves and fish I had, and the rest was up to him.
0: 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He might not use you to create a TV show, but the Bible says God has good works prepared in advance for you to do. As Billy Graham once said,
2: 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One person committed to Jesus Christ is important in the sight of God.
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2: I was born and raised in the cold and gloomy country of Denmark, where the dominant philosophy was, don't think you are anything. My heart ached because bullies at school persecuted me. The only time we went to church was Christmas Eve, so I never knew about God or the Bible. As an adolescent, I became selfish and greedy, stealing and shoplifting. But material things didn't ease the anguish in my soul. Several times I escaped death on the highway and wondered why. I joined the Air Force when I was 20, but still lived at home. I sought fulfillment in various ways. I studied language in college, hoping to be a translator. I tried opening a health food store that failed, and I wrote to pen pals in America where I dreamed of living. At 27, my dream came true in a 3-week trip to America. My second trip to America lasted 3 months. As I traveled across the country, I felt so much hope. I stayed with a farm family in Iowa and went to church, drawn to God by their love. Again and again I returned, staying for months at a time. Then God brought an American woman into my life, and we were married. I gave my life to Christ 4 months later and found peace at last. 8 years later, God called me to go back to Denmark to share the gospel. It wasn't easy. I had to overcome my fear of speaking to strangers. I'm Tani Malerskov, and today we are translating the Bible into Danish and teaching the Bible. Do I think I'm something? Only because God thinks so. In His eyes, we are all worthy because Christ died for us. If the Son, therefore, shall make you free, you shall be free indeed.
1: If you would like to be free from the weight of sin by receiving Jesus Christ as Lord and Savior, or maybe you have questions about it, call 1-888-NEED-HIM right now. 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

0: program.
1: God will intervene tonight in your life and in your heart and take you away from those sharks that want to destroy you.
0: Billy Graham just used the idea of sharks as a spiritual metaphor. But for Tiffany Johnson, it was a real shark she needed rescue from while snorkeling in the Bahamas.
2: I felt like I had bumped into something. So when I turned to my right to see what I'd bumped into, I was literally face to face with a shark, and he had my whole arm in his mouth.
0: The shark bit off Tiffany's right arm. Today, she takes every opportunity to tell others about what happened and how that strengthened her faith in Jesus Christ.
2: I'm here and I'm alive and I'm able to share the story and see lives impacted through it. There's been so many opportunities to share Jesus.
0: You can impact lives through your story too. 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We're the Billy Graham Evangelistic Association.

0: Jesus, we realize the value of the gift we've been given in you. You have redeemed us, a lost and broken people. We have called upon you and we have experienced your love and your grace. We are in eternal debt because you have fully and freely and forever forgiven us. Because we have experienced your unconditional love, and because of your commandment to love one another, we pray that we would extend your love to people all around us. And the next time we harbor bitterness or respond in anger to someone, remind us, O God, of your unconditional love and sacrifice and forgiveness of us. Let us open the eyes of our hearts so we can begin to see others as you see them. In Jesus' name.
1: And thank you, Lord Jesus, for your presence. Oh, it's beautiful.

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1: My stepmother hated me and put me in a youth home for 2 years when I was 7. The real abuse started when I returned home. She made me stand in a corner all day. She left me alone with a German shepherd dog that was vicious and frightened me to death. She told lies to my father so he would beat me when he came home. At 13, I began seeing a psychiatrist, and when I confided in him about the abuse, he told my stepmother. She waited a week until my bruises were gone, then put me in a mental hospital. There, for the first time, I experienced kindness. The doctor suspected abuse, and when I felt safe enough to tell the truth, they let me stay 6 months and then sent me to a Christian youth home far from my parents. Sometimes I had fits of screaming rage. They had nearly given up on me when I went to camp in the summer and heard about the suffering of Jesus, how he went to the cross that I might live without fear and shame. I accepted him as my Savior, and he gave me real peace. Right away, the staff noticed the change in me, and I stayed to finish high school. A few years after my salvation, I threw away the tranquilizers. Jesus even set me free of the hatred and bitterness I had for my stepmother and father. I'm Lynn, and I know that whatever your heartache and pain, the Prince of Peace will change everything and set you free. And if the Son therefore shall make you free, you shall be free indeed.
0: If you would like to be free from the weight of sin by receiving Jesus Christ as Lord and Savior, or maybe you have questions about it, call 1-888-NEED-HIM right now. 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

0: Is your sorrow too great for you to bear? 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
1: Billy Graham.
0: You who must go through the valley of the shadow of death, you who must say goodbye to those whom you have loved, take heart, take courage. Our Lord Jesus Christ is more than adequate for your sorrow.
1: That's because Jesus died on a cross to pay the penalty for your sin. If you surrender your heart to Him, He'll give you a life filled with peace, joy, and happiness, even during times of suffering.

0: This is Carter Conlon. Psalm 103, verses 15 to 17. As for man, his days are like grass, as a flower of the field, so he flourishes. For the wind passes over it, and it is gone, and its place remembers it no more. But the mercy of the Lord is from everlasting to everlasting on those who fear him, and his righteousness to children's children. You know, though one day we will all be physically gone, because of God's mercy, you and I will live forever. We are eternal beings created in the image of God and destined to be with him in a world without end. The Apostle Paul says that the sufferings of this present time are not worthy to be compared to the glory which will soon be revealed in us. Because of Christ, we have a new heart, a new hope, and a new and an eternal future. Take time today to cultivate a grateful heart. This is Carter Conlon. Remember, it's time to pray.
1: Es una bendición para mí presentar a mi nuera, Sharon Wilbur.

0: Tales of Unshackled, Pacific Garden Mission presents Free Indeed.
1: I was 23 when I suffered a massive stroke that left me paralyzed from the nose down. My husband Kyle rushed me to the hospital after several hours of dizziness. We had been married only a year. I slipped into a coma for 2 weeks and could move only my eyes when I awoke. I learned to blink once for no and twice for yes. The night nurse often talked to me about God. When I left the hospital after 4 months of therapy, I could use my right arm and walk with a cane, but I still couldn't talk. A dentist fitted me with a palatal lift to help me vocalize sounds. My speech was hard to understand, but I kept trying. I relearned to drive and could be left alone. Kyle stood by me, but he drank too much, and if I criticized him, he would go into a rage and destroy things. I went to church with my service dog. I also listened to preachers on the radio and cried at the thought of God's love. A dozen years after my stroke, I received Christ, but Kyle rejected the Lord and refused to go to church. My marriage fell apart. He was addicted to pain meds and alcohol. After 30 years together, I moved into a retirement home and Kyle divorced me. But Jesus will never forsake me. Jesus restored my voice enough to praise Him. He set me free. I'm Laura Barnett. If the Son therefore shall make you free, ye shall be free indeed.
0: If you would like to be free from the weight of sin by receiving Jesus Christ as Lord and Savior, or maybe you have questions about it, call 1-888-NEED-HIM right now. Free Indeed is a production of Pacific Garden Mission, 1458 South Canal Street, Chicago, Illinois, 60607. 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

0: Whether or not you let anyone know it, deep inside, you regret some of your choices in life.
1: But Jesus said, it's possible to start life all over again.
0: Billy Graham, with a story of hope from the Bible.
1: There was a man in the crowd by the name of Nicodemus. He was a great teacher, a great professor, a very rich man. He asked Jesus some spiritual questions. And Jesus said, Nicodemus, you're a great man, but you lack one thing. You must be born again.
0: Being born again means you have a new beginning when you surrender your life to Jesus.
1: And I'm asking you tonight to come and be born into God's family. He'll bring a peace and a joy to your heart that you've never known.
0: Learn more about being born into God's family at findpeacewithgod.net. 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
3: 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This is Psalm 115.
4: Thank you and welcome to Scripture on Creation. I'm Scott Kump.
5: And I'm Dr. Ben Scripture.
4: Dr. Scripture, we're continuing our series on the Psalms that have some reference to creation in them. And today we're going to look at Psalm 115. And in your words, this is a psalm of contrasts?
5: That's right, Scott. This psalm has several graphic contrasts in it, the most important one being a description of idols in comparison to the Lord, who, quote, is maker of heaven and earth, unquote, as verse 15 of this psalm reminds us.
4: Now, this psalm appears to be another one of the hallelujah psalms,
5: yeah,
4: as it concludes, like several of the others that we've addressed in this section of the Psalter, with a hearty praise the Lord.
5: Yeah, and perhaps you'll remember that I pointed out that Psalms 111, 12, and 13 formed what I called a triad of hallelujah psalms. Well, this Psalm 115 is the first of another triad of hallelujah psalms, numbers 115, 116, and 117. And they follow the same pattern as that first triad of psalms. And what I mean by that is the first two end in hallelujah, and then the third, and in this case, that's Psalm 117, begin and end with a hallelujah, just like Psalm 113 did.
4: So how are we going to proceed today? This psalm has 18 verses.
5: We'll break it up into several sections, reading the first 8 verses now. Go ahead and start, Scott.
4: Okay, Psalm 115, verse 1. Not to us, O Lord, not to us, but to your name give glory. Because of your loving kindness, because of your truth.
5: Why should the nations say, where now is their God?
4: But our God is in the heavens. He does whatever he pleases.
5: Their idols are silver and gold, the work of man's hands.
4: They have mouths, but they cannot speak. They have eyes, but they cannot see.
5: They have ears, but they cannot hear. They have noses, but they cannot smell.
4: They have hands, but they cannot feel. They have feet, but they cannot walk. They cannot make a sound with their throat.
5: Those who make them will become like them, everyone who trusts in them. So we see here immediately that the psalmist makes a contrast between who deserves glory and who does not. Not to us, O Lord, but to thy name give glory.
4: And the psalmist makes it clear why the Lord should get the glory.
5: Yeah, that's right. And he states clearly, it is because of his loving kindness and truth.
4: And the NIV translates that love and faithfulness.
5: Okay. Well, if we're referring to love and faithfulness or truth, we all understand that the Lord deserves the glory for his characteristics in contrast to man, who frankly does not generally excel in those qualities.
4: Well, I think especially of the contrast between how those qualities are expressed in the relationship between God and man. I mean, God is constantly loving. He's constantly faithful to us, but we often fail in our love and faithfulness toward him.
5: Yeah, that's a really good observation, Scott. And then the psalmist makes an interesting observation by quoting what the nations, or we might say the masses, say. There's this quote, "Where now is their God?" And what he's referring to is how the unbeliever, the idolater in this case, can point to their God and say, "See, here's ours, where's yours?" Like there's something better because they can see their God and we can't see ours. So first, the writer explains where our God is, why they can't see him, and unlike their gods, he does whatever he pleases.
4: Yeah.
5: You know, it makes me think about how when they give this list, you know, of their God has hands and their God has eyes and all these things, unfortunately, though, when you ask where is their God, well, here's their God, wherever they put him.
4: Yeah.
5: But our God does whatever he pleases, and he's in the heavens, and of course, we're not the one who put him there.
4: And when you talked about the hands and feet and that sort of thing, the psalmist lists a bunch of things their idols cannot do. They can't speak, they can't see, hear, smell, feel, they can't walk, they can't even make a sound. You know, it's kind of like those carved monkeys, you know, see no evil, speak no evil, hear no evil, I guess in this case, speak no good. Or
5: yeah, you know, the unbeliever, the one who wants to deny God's authority over them, likes that idea that, you know, a God wouldn't ever speak evil or do evil or identify evil. You know, their God is just sort of one that does whatever they say he should do and acts according to what they think their God should do. And you mentioned the carvings of those monkeys, you know, hear no evil, see no evil, speak no evil. The carvings are an important point, Scott, because no matter what the kind of idol is, they all have something in common. As verse 4 points out, they are the work of man's hands. And I think this is another very, very important contrast that the Bible makes in several places between man making his God versus God making man. And let me read a verse from Habakkuk that really stresses this point of the idea that the difference between an idol and the true God is man makes the idol, where God makes man. In Habakkuk chapter 2, verse 18, the writer says, "What profit is the idol when its maker has carved it, or an image, a teacher of falsehood? For its maker trusts in his own handiwork when he fashions speechless idols." Boy, it's almost as though Habakkuk might have written this psalm, or Habakkuk is thinking of the things that the psalmist of 115 wrote.
4: Yeah.
5: And so, you know, as I mentioned, this contrast between man making his gods, that is an idol, and, you know, it doesn't have to be something carved. It's whatever man may put in place of the true God. He's the one, ultimately, who puts himself in the position of authority to choose who says what. You know, I have a message that I give many times in some of the conferences that I speak at, and it's called "Who Made Whom? The Issue of Supremacy." And this really is something that God stresses time and time again. In the case of God making man, he has authority over man then. He's made us. But in the case of man making his gods, man puts himself in the place of authority. Whatever God he chooses to serve or whatever God he makes up, you know, really, ultimately, man is the one who's calling the shots. He'll say that this particular God has power over the rain. This particular God has power over money or power or whatever. But really, man is making those choices. And so God is continually reminding us that he made us. He has the authority of us, over us. We did not make him. And what is one of the things then that man is doing when he chooses to make his own gods? He's trusting sort of in those gods, but really what he's doing is he's trusting in himself. And so what the psalmist then does is he makes the point at the end of verse 8 that the idolater is basically trusting in himself. Notice at the end of verse 8, he says, those who make them will become like them, everyone who trusts in them.
4: You know, Dr. Scripture, it all goes back to the Garden of Eden. You can be like God.
5: Yeah, and we choose when we make our own gods to be like God. You know, God made us. Well, no, wait, let's turn the tables. We'll make God. And what is the fate of those who trust in the gods of their own making? They will become just like them. Dead. You know, there's that phrase, dead man walking. Well, in this case, these idols can't even walk, but you get the point. We become like them. We're truly just dead. We can't do anything. And in the end, that's the fate of those who choose to reject the true maker of heaven and earth, the one who actually made them. So in those first 8 verses, we see a couple of interesting contrasts. And now what the psalmist does is he makes another contrast in the following verses by exhorting us not to trust in ourselves, but instead trust in the Lord. Let's read verses 9 through 11. O Israel, trust in the Lord. He is their help and their shield.
4: O house of Aaron, trust in the Lord. He is their help and their shield.
5: You who fear the Lord, trust in the Lord. He is their help and their shield. You know, it's sort of an interesting going back and forth here, speaking to Israel, to the house of Aaron, and then to those who fear the Lord. It's weird. The psalmist is talking to those distinct groups, and then there's almost an echo. It's almost like one of those antiphonal responses back and forth. Here, the psalmist is referring to Israel, the house of Aaron, and those who fear the Lord, and then the response back is, He is their help and their shield. So what is this saying of the true maker of heaven and earth? He's the one who can help us. He is the one who can shield us or protect us. And really, we're deceived to think that we ultimately are the ones who can do that, to help ourselves, to protect ourselves. We are out of control in so many areas. And then when we move on to verses 12 through 15, the psalmist points out who is the source of blessing, not just help and protection, but of blessing itself. It is the Lord. Well, let's read verses 12 through 15. The Lord has been mindful of us. He will bless us. He will bless the house of Israel. He will bless the house of Aaron.
4: He will bless those who fear the Lord, the small together with the great.
5: May the Lord give you increase, you and your children.
4: May you be blessed of the Lord, maker of heaven and earth. And there's the creation reference we promised you.
5: That's right. The idea is, who better to bless us, for that matter, help us and protect us, than the one who made heaven and earth? He really can, unlike idols or ultimately ourselves. Then, when we come to the final 3 verses, there's another interesting contrast. God rules the heavens, but he's given earth to man to rule. So, let's read the final 3 verses, 16 through 18. The heavens are the heavens of the Lord, but the earth he has given to the sons of men.
4: The dead do not praise the Lord, nor do any who go down into silence.
5: But as for us, we will bless the Lord from this time forth and forever. Praise the Lord. There's that hallelujah. But note the contrast here between those who do not praise the Lord, those who do not trust the Lord. What will happen to them? They will not be able to praise the Lord. They go down in silence. They become like those idols.
4: Lumps of clay or wood or stone or whatever.
5: You know, I'm glad you brought that up, Scott, because here's that amazing contrast between what man wants to do in making his own gods, forming his own gods, and what God did. Way, way back, we go to the very beginning of the book of Genesis, Genesis chapter 2, and there's this emphasis of God forming man from the dust of the ground. And yet, what does man do? He turns around and tries to form a god out of the dust of the ground, an idol. What an amazing contrast. We see them brought up, sometimes alluded to, and then sometimes stated very clearly time and time again in this wonderful psalm. And so there's this contrast between what those who do not praise God, those who reject God and their fate, they will go down in silence. But as for us, we will bless the Lord from this time forth and forever. He's reminding us that this state of controlling the earth, having dominion on the earth that God has given to man, is only a temporary arrangement. And so he asks, in a sense, where do you want to spend eternity? How do you want to spend eternity? Praising God, blessing God, and being blessed by Him, or in silence, separated from God forever and ever? And with that thought, the psalmist concludes with a great hallelujah. And so this first psalm of this triad of hallelujahs ends with the third psalm in this triad, Psalm 117, and it ends this way. Praise the Lord, all nations. Laud Him, all peoples. For His loving kindness is great toward us, and the truth of the Lord is everlasting. Praise the Lord. In other words, hallelujah, all nations. Laud Him, all peoples. And the truth of the Lord is everlasting. Hallelujah. And that's not what I say. That's what Scripture says.

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2: I was in school training to be a dental hygienist when I met and married the man of my dreams. David had a good dental practice, and we moved into an extravagant house. A few years later, with three beautiful children, I had everything I could want. And yet, I looked at the future and wondered about my purpose in life. Things came to a head as I was teaching our son to pray at bedtime. I told David we needed to be sure of our faith before we passed it on to our children. So we selected a church whose parking lot was always overflowing. The worship service was all about Jesus, and I gave my heart to Christ. David also surrendered to God. For the next 5 years, we had a joyous marriage serving the Lord. Then my husband died suddenly, and I had only the Lord as my refuge. In time, I married a man who also loved the Lord, a man my children loved as well. God blessed us with two more children. When our youngest was only 2 months old, I found him in his crib, very still. Oh, the pain! At first I asked God, why me? I told him I didn't want to be on his team anymore. Later, knowing that God is my friend as well as my king, I asked him, what do you want me to do? He gave us another child by adoption. I'm Sue Lamson, and I've learned to trust God because he cares for us. If the Son, therefore, shall make you free, you shall be free indeed.
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0: Temptation. It is everywhere. How do you fight it?
1: You have a power in the Word of God, and you have a power in the Holy Spirit living within to help you as you meet the temptations and troubles and trials of this world.
0: Billy Graham.
1: Because Jesus died on the cross, the world system with all of its power has been crucified as far as we're concerned. Sin shall no longer dominate us. Sin no longer reigns over us.
0: The Bible teaches that anyone who has surrendered their life to Christ is free from the slavery of sin. The Holy Spirit will help you fight any temptation.
1: I can walk straight in the midst of this world. It doesn't mean that I get out of the world. I have to live every day in the world, and those temptations are there. But I have a power to say no. So do you have a power to say no. The same power that's available to all of us in Jesus Christ.
0: Learn more about the Holy Spirit's power at findpeacewithgod.net. 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
1: A survivor heard through a BBC translator. At least 32 people are dead, hundreds more injured. The Caracas airport is no more, reduced to rubble by what could be the most powerful quakes to hit the country more than 100 years. President Trump is offering U.S. assistance, and less powerful quakes have also rattled Northern California and parts of Japan. Happy birthday, America.
2: 250 years of glorious American freedom.
3: On the National Mall in Washington Wednesday night, President Trump launched celebrations of the nation's founding with a campaign-style rally.
2: Just like those patriots of 1776 over the past 17 months, we have taken power back.
3: Touting a deal to end the Iran war, his border crackdown.
2: We have reclaimed our sovereignty, regained our liberty, restored our prosperity, and we have saved our country.
3: Recalling the creation of national landmarks like the Washington Monument.
2: We are likewise building new monuments to American greatness to serve every future president and first lady. We're building the most beautiful ballroom anywhere in the world, right at the White House.
3: And Thomas Washington.
1: NASDAQ futures up 641 points. This is SRN News. Americans are embracing chatbots.
4: They are powered by artificial intelligence and can simulate interactions with an actual human being. According to a new poll from the Pew Research Center, most people use chatbots to help them with work or school or to search the web for information. But the poll finds a disturbing number of Americans, 10% now, are using chatbots for emotional support, and 4% admit they use them for companionship. Young people are adopting the technology faster than older folks. Michael Harrington reporting.
1: The Supreme Court has barred a former Louisiana inmate from suing prison officials who cut his dreadlocks in violation of his religious beliefs. The justices ruled against Damon Lander, who is a Rastafarian, holding that a federal law designed to protect inmates' religious rights does not permit lawsuits for money damages. The High Court agreed with lower courts that had ruled the Religious Land Use and Institutionalized Persons Act can't be used to hold those who violate inmates' rights financially responsible. SRN News. You have to wonder how this treasure was overlooked for so many years.
5: A 44-page manuscript notebook written by composer Wolfgang Amadeus Mozart in 1778 has been found in France's National Library. The notebook consists of 7 pieces for harp and flute and were originally written for a young harpist. The manuscript will remain in the care of the French National Library, which hosts the 3rd largest collection of autographed musical manuscripts by Mozart after Salzburg and Berlin. Keith Peters reporting.
1: A Liberian oil tanker has navigated the Strait of Hormuz using a new route close to Oman's shores. It's been promoted by the Arab country and a UN maritime agency. This latest development today comes amid ongoing threats from Iran's Revolutionary Guard threatening vessels traversing that strategic waterway. More details, SRN News.
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8: Although I was born in the U.S., my parents came from Serbo-Croatia and brought their old world attitudes with them. When I became interested in boys at 14, mother shipped me off to a girls' school where rules were strict. I tried to run away at 18, but a trucker picked me up and took me back, so the school found me a job for room and board as a babysitter. One night, I stole a bag of pennies from the family and began hitchhiking to Chicago. There, I slept on railroad benches and nearly died of malnutrition. It must have been an angel who found me and paid for my care at a nearby rooming house. When I was well, I got a job as a waitress, and I dated a different guy nearly every night of the week. I also went to a ballroom to dance. One night, a guy offered to take me home and instead tried to rape me. I ran through a forest, fell down into a garbage dump, and limped to a highway, where another man, who must have been an angel, picked me up and took me home. Working as a cocktail waitress, I married a man who drank too much. and I wanted a divorce. But he came home one night and said he was a Christian. He vowed that life would be different from then on. It was. We started going to church, and the lessons I learned from God's word showed me how God had protected me from my own foolish mistakes over the years. God's loving kindness drew me to him. One night, when I was alone with God, I poured out my heart, thanking him for sending Jesus to die for my sins and give me new life. I'm Maritza, and I know Jesus will set you free too. If the Son, therefore, shall make you free, you shall be free indeed.
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1: I'm not trick-or-treating, Mrs. Jones. This is my COVID mask.
0: Oh, sorry.
1: My mom wanted to know if she could borrow 3 eggs.
2: Those masks that we've been wearing lately protect our health. But sometimes we wear masks to protect our hearts. That is, to hide things about us we don't like. But Billy Graham reminds us it does not fool God.
3: Nothing is hidden from Him. He reads our thoughts. He knows our motives. He knows our sin and why we sin. Nothing escapes His gaze. He hears all, knows all, and sees all. Every thought and every intent of your heart is known to God right now. God watches us, hears us, hoping that we might accept His love and mercy and be saved.
2: You can learn more about God's love and mercy at our website, findpeacewithgod.net. 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And it's from the Billy Graham Evangelistic Association.

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1: Father's Day can make a man feel good or miserable depending upon how he raised his children. Although I grew up feeling loved in my family and I rejoiced when our own children were born, I let the world come between me and them. Ours was a happy marriage until World War II came along and I joined the Navy. That's when I started drinking and alcohol became the center of my life. When I returned home after the war, I hardly knew my kids or cared about their activities. I wanted to go out drinking to celebrate, but my wife refused. She had given her life to Christ, and she had the whole church praying for me. As the children grew, I missed seeing them in Christmas plays and missed their graduation from grammar school because I was sitting in a bar somewhere. One night I couldn't sleep. I lay there thinking about all the lost years, the wasted years, and I vowed to stop drinking. I did, too. By then, one of my sons had a drinking problem, too. That year, I was stricken with rheumatoid arthritis. We moved to Arizona, which didn't help. Then we moved back to Kentucky, where I was raised. I finally talked to God, telling him my failures and turning my life over to Jesus. The relief I felt as the burden of guilt was lifted is beyond description. Put your trust in the Lord Jesus Christ, and He will make you a better father or mother. I wish I had trusted Him sooner. I'm Sherman Barrett. If the Son, therefore, shall make you free, you shall be free indeed.
0: If you would like to be free from the weight of sin by receiving Jesus Christ as Lord and Savior, or maybe you have questions about it, call 1-888-NEED-HIM right now. 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

0: Welcome to Through the Bible. We're taking a deep dive into one of the best stories from the Old Testament, the life and experiences of Joseph. Now, this story is for any follower of Jesus who has ever had to wait on God to answer their prayer for years. Joseph's story is for any of us who have been terribly hurt by family members, or for any of us who have been unjustly wronged or maybe feel forgotten. Really, Joseph's story is for all of us. So why don't you turn to Genesis 44 yourself, beginning with verse 25, and in a moment we're going to hear Dr. J. Vernon McGee explain just how Joseph was able to respond with mercy to those who brought such suffering in his life. But first, Greg Harris is here with me, and we got a few great letters that we want to share.
1: We do, Steve, and these are from the home team here in the United States. We never get tired of hearing from our listening family here in the U.S. because the U.S. is still the foundation of our global ministry. Most of the financial support, most of the prayer support comes from this amazing group of people. So let's hear what they have to say.
0: Yeah, this first one comes from Douglas, who tells us how Through the Bible is a family affair. He writes, "Our family has been on the Bible bus since 1996. My wife and I have used Dr. McGee and Through the Bible to homeschool all 12 of our children.
1: Wow, 12, okay.
0: Congratulations.
1: Yes.
0: We continue to learn and grow after all these years. Recently, I had the opportunity to share with my church family by giving a brief presentation on the ministry and distributing Bible bus passes. I will give these bus passes to our evangelism team to use when talking to people on the street. Thank you for being such good stewards of the funds that the Lord has blessed you with. We provide oil changes as often as we can, as this program has been a blessing to our family and many others worldwide. In the famous words of Dr. McGee, may the Lord richly bless you, my beloved, that is, all of you at TTB.
1: Wow, and I love, you know, talk about a home group. They had 14 people listening in the home group. I love that. And just if you've not heard what a Bible bus pass is, it's just a business card with a QR code. You can carry it in your wallet like you and I do.
0: Yep.
1: And when a person points the camera at their phone, it takes them to a special website where they can download the English app or an app in 100 different languages. And so it's a great way to share Through the Bible.
0: Yeah, and if you're not really comfortable with, you know, giving the whole gospel presentation in an elevator pitch format, all you got to do is have these things in your pocket and say, hey, can I share something that's really had an impact on my life? And just hand it to them and say, it's teaching through the Bible with a guy named Dr. McGee. Give it a listen.
1: Yeah, yeah. And most people would not find that offensive in any way. So let's hear another great response from JC, who shares this experience. About 15 years ago, my wife became a devoted listener. It wasn't something that got my attention, except when I visited my cabin in a remote area. The radio station WBRF in Galax, Virginia, played bluegrass gospel for 30 minutes, and then Dr. McGee came on. Fast forward, and my wife is now in an assisted living community due to severe mental illness. And as I understand, she still listens. I have also suffered emotionally as her caregiver, and I have found the Bible bus and Dr. McGee to be a light in my morning devotions. Thank you to the entire team for the timeless message you provide."
0: Wow. Thank you, JC. We appreciate the message. Now, after 34 years of listening, here's Bob in Alabama, and he's got a reason to celebrate. So here's his story. "I'm happy to tell you that I have finally gotten my wife to join me on the Bible bus." Well, way to go, Bob.
1: Yeah.
0: I continue. "After years of fussing, saying, turn that down or put your headphones on, nobody wants to hear that, suddenly she wants to go through Revelation with me. We're listening on the iPhone app so that we can pause and rewind as needed to help in taking notes on the study outline printed out. I have been giving monthly, so I hope that it can be used to put new double seating for all of us couples on the Bible bus."
1: That's great. Three letters all about family. I love it.
0: Yeah. Greg, let me pray for us as we begin. Heavenly Father, we're thankful for the listeners, particularly in the U.S., who faithfully pray for this ministry and support it. Pray that you would bless them. Bless them even now as they listen to Through the Bible. In Jesus' name, amen. Well, it's time to turn to Genesis 44 as we go through the Bible with Dr. J. Vernon McGee.
2: We're looking here in the 44th chapter of the book of Genesis to one of the most human stories and dramatic stories that you possibly could have. You'll recall that the family of Joseph, that is the boys, 11 of them have now come down to the land of Egypt again to buy corn. Joseph insisted that they bring their brother Benjamin with him, and they brought him along, and he made them a dinner, invited them to dinner. And as we concluded chapter 43, we read, they drank and were merry with him. Apparently, they were at ease now. They accepted Joseph's hospitality, and they feel very comfortable. But he's preparing a test for them, and we saw that he sent them back home, but he took his cup. I wish I could say more about that cup, but it was used for divining, for prophecy. I don't think you can read into it here anything of a heathen nature, for this man was a prophet of God. We've had several instances of that. But we find that that cup was put in the sack of Benjamin, and when the brethren came back, they were so sure that the cup was not there, they said the man should be put to death if you find it in any sack, and the rest of us will be your slave. They were so sure it was not with them. But, of course, Joseph had put it in Benjamin's sack purposely, or had one of his servants there to do that. When it was discovered, all of them came back. They went in before Joseph, and Joseph wanted to test them now about their love for their brother Benjamin. He says, all right, Benjamin is guilty. Leave him here. He'll be my slave. You see, they had sold him into slavery one time. And now he says, just leave him here, he'll be my slave, the rest of you can go home. But we're told that Judah came near to him, and believe me, Judah pled for his brother, and he's speaking for all of them. And he recounts the history, and it's a very tender story of how he said that they had to come again to the land of Egypt, and probably I should drop back in verse 25, and begin just read. This is a story that doesn't need my comment. Verse 25, and our father said, go again and buy us a little food. And we said, we cannot go down. If our youngest brother be with us, then will we go down. For we may not see the man's face, except our youngest brother be with us. And thy servant, my father, said unto us, ye know that my wife bare me two sons. And the one went out from me, and I said, surely he's torn in pieces, and I saw him not since. And if ye take this also from me, and mischief befall him, ye shall bring down my gray hairs with sorrow to the grave. Now, there are several things here that I think we need to note. I think that Judah here in this statement of recounting of what's happened and the condition of their father, that actually the father been deceived, and Joseph can see that now, and what actually was told the father of what had happened to him. And you wonder whether this isn't a confession now. I feel that it is. For this is the first time these boys actually said exactly what had happened to the other one. That is, they said he was not, that he was dead, but they hadn't told anything about him at all. Now, we also see something else, that Jacob is growing in grace, but he hasn't arrived for the very simple reason that instead of trusting the Lord, he's leaning on this boy Benjamin, and actually it would have killed him. I'm sure of that. Had he gone down, there are those today, Christians, that when death comes, that sometimes they can reveal and do reveal a wonderful faith in God. And others, that the taking of a loved one absolutely causes them to collapse. And I don't care how much you love a loved one, friends. As a child of God, you ought to know if they are a child of God, you're going to see them someday. And the one walking by faith is not going to collapse at a time like that. Then you recognize, therefore, that Jacob has not arrived yet, but we're going to see he's growing in grace. Now listen here to this boy, Judah, for he here is making a tremendous statement. And I'm reading now again, verse 29, and if ye take this also from me, and mischief befall him, ye shall bring down my gray hairs with sorrow to the grave. Now therefore, when I come to thy servant, my father, and the lad be not with us, seeing that his life is bound up in the lad's life, it shall come to pass, when he seeth that the lad's not with us, that he'll die. And thy servants shall bring down the gray hairs of thy servant our father with sorrow to the grave. For thy servant became surety for the lad unto my father, saying, If I bring him not unto thee, then I shall bear the blame for my father forever. Now therefore I pray thee, let thy servant abide instead of the lad, a bondman to my Lord. And let the lad go up with his brethren. For how shall I go up to my father, and the lad be not with me, lest peradventure I see the evil that shall come on my father? You notice the concern that Judah had here for old Jacob, and Judah is the spokesman for the group. I think any one of the other brothers would have made this same statement. It's a magnificent statement. And he is the spokesman for the group. Any one of them would have done this. And Joseph now has made the test. Judah's willing to take his place. Now, friends, there came one later on in the line of Judah, the lion of the tribe of Judah, and he bore the penalty for the guilty. But God commendeth his love toward us, in that while we were yet sinners, Christ died for us. He took the place of the guilty. Now Judah's willing to take Benjamin's place. Now that brings us to chapter 45. And this incident just continues right on here. And here is where Joseph now reveals himself to his brethren and identifies himself with them. Now notice this in verse 1 of Genesis 45. Then Joseph could not refrain himself before all them that stood by him. And he cried. This time, he couldn't get out of the room. He just broke down and began to weep. And no one knows why except Joseph. His own brethren at this time do not know. And the servants that are there, the Egyptians, didn't know. And now Joseph is going to clear the room. He says, Cause every man to go out from me. And there stood no man with him while Joseph made himself known unto his brethren. And there's coming a day when the Lord Jesus, as we said last time, is going to make himself known unto his brethren. He came the first time. He came unto his own received him not. And they delivered him to be crucified. But the day is coming when he comes the second time. He'll make himself known unto them. And one shall say unto him, What are these wounds in thine hands? Then he shall answer, Those which I was wounded in the house of my friends. Make himself known in that day to his brethren. In that day, why, there'll be open, we're told, a fountain for cleansing in Jerusalem. That is a family affair. And that is the time that he makes himself known to them, the Lord Jesus. What a picture this is. Now, after the others got out, poor Joseph, he's just so charged with emotion here. I'm sure you can visualize the pent-up emotion of Joseph at this point. And we're told here, he wept aloud, and the Egyptians in the house of Pharaoh heard. They couldn't understand what had happened over at Joseph's palace. He couldn't conceal his feelings. Now will you notice the reaction of his brothers? And Joseph said unto his brethren, I'm Joseph. Doth my father yet live? And his brethren could not answer him, for they were, the word trouble that we have in our translation is really not strong enough, for they were terrified at his presence. I tell you, if you think they were afraid before, they really are afraid now. about 23 years before they had seen him, and the last they saw of him, they had sold him to the Ishmaelites. Believe me, they feel now that he'll want to get revenge. They're absolutely afraid. They're terrified. But there was no basis for their fears. Will you listen? And Joseph said unto his brethren, come near to me, I pray you. And they came near. And he said, I'm Joseph, your brother, whom ye sold into Egypt. I'm your brother. And this is the dramatic moment of this incident. Can you imagine how they feel about it? Now, notice the reaction of Joseph here. He's not angry, and he doesn't seek revenge. Why doesn't he do that? A normal human reaction would be, well, I'll take care of you, brethren, now for what you did to me. Listen to him. Now, therefore, be not grieved nor angry with yourselves that ye sold me hither. For God did send me before you to preserve life. You see, the thing that Joseph could see in all of this, that God had permitted this for a purpose, that God was moving in his life. If you and I could see the hand of God in our lives, actually, would we become angry and seek revenge? I don't think we would. If you'll notice the explanation that he gives here, this man, he gives God the glory. He says, God sent me before you. Now listen, let me read on. Verse 7, and God sent me before you to preserve you a posterity in the earth and to save your lives by a great deliverance. So now, it was not you that sent me hither, but God. And he hath made me a father to Pharaoh, lord of all his house, and a ruler throughout all the land of Egypt. God had been in his life. And you can see now that this famine is yet to run. Well, we'll see in verse 11. He says, and there will I nourish thee, for yet there are 5 years of famine, lest thou and thy household and all that thou hast come to poverty. So that, frankly, there was about 2 years into the famine. Now notice, he sees the hand of God. Listen to him. Verse 8, so now it was not you that sent me hither, but God. God was back of it. Verse 9, haste ye, and go up to my father, and say unto him, thus saith thy son Joseph, God hath made me lord of all Egypt. Come down unto me, tarry not. And so he sends up word for his father to come down. We'll read on. And thou shalt dwell in the land of Goshen, and thou shalt be near unto me, thou and thy children, and thy children's children, and thy flocks, and thy herds, and all that thou hast. And there will I nourish thee, for yet there are 5 years of famine, lest thou and thy household and all that thou hast come to poverty. In other words, actually, Jacob and his family could not have survived had they stayed up in the land of Palestine at this particular time. They would have perished. And so Joseph wants to bring them down to the land of Goshen, which is actually the best part of that land. And it was in that land that God was going to make them a nation, sheltered from the rest of the world, out of the land of Canaan. It's in this place. And the life of the family reveals they needed to get out of the land of Canaan. Now verse 12, he says, and behold, your eyes see, and the eyes of my brother Benjamin, that it's my mouth that speaketh unto you. I think that they stood there absolutely spellbound and were down on their faces and up again and just had absolutely nothing to say as they listened to Joseph speaking words that absolutely seemed unbelievable and would have been had he not been right there before them. Now will you notice as we read on here, and ye shall tell my father of all my glory in Egypt and of all that ye've seen, and ye shall haste and bring down my father hither. And he fell upon his brother Benjamin's neck and wept, and Benjamin wept upon his neck. This is a tender scene. These two brothers, full brothers, both marvelous men, Joseph and Benjamin. And moreover, he kissed all of his brethren and wept upon them. And after that, his brethren talked with him. Don't you see that they absolutely were puzzled? They were stunned. They didn't know what to say. Now they begin to recover their senses, and they have quite a talk. And so this thing now is spreading abroad. We read here, and the fame thereof was heard in Pharaoh's house, saying, Joseph's brethren are come, and it pleased Pharaoh well and his servants. You see, what had happened was that all this noise of this carrying on, that it caused everybody to hear, and Pharaoh wanted to know what was going on. One of the servants from Joseph's house came by, and Pharaoh said to him, what's going on over there? He said, well, do you know those 11 men that came down from the land of Canaan, they are his brethren. Well, it delighted Pharaoh. And why would it delight him? Well, he was of the same racial strain that Joseph and his brethren were. You see, the Hyksos kings were on the throne now, and they had come from out in the desert, and they probably hadn't been able to trust the Egyptians too much. And so Pharaoh was delighted to have somebody that he could trust. Now he's delighted that there are going to be some more. And so Pharaoh said to Joseph, say unto thy brethren, this do ye, lade your beasts, and go, get you into the land of Canaan. Take your father, your households, and come unto me, and I'll give ye the good of the land of Egypt, and ye shall eat the fat of the land. Now thou art commanded, this do ye, take you wagons out of the land of Egypt for your little ones. And note that word wagons, because they say the wheel is quite an invention, you know. And these men from the land of Canaan were not using the wagons yet. But the Egyptians were well advanced. And he says, now take your wagons up there and bring your father and come. Also regard not your stuff, for the good of all the land of Egypt is yours. Don't need to bring anything extra. You will have it down here. We'll furnish it to you. Children of Israel did so, and Joseph gave them wagons according to the commandment of Pharaoh, and gave them provision for the way. To all of them he gave each man changes of raiment, but to Benjamin he gave 300 pieces of silver, 5 changes of raiment. To his father he sent after this manner, 10 asses laden with the good things of Egypt, and 10 she-asses laden with corn and bread and meat for his father by the way. So he sent his brethren away, and they departed. And he said unto them, see that ye fall not out by the way. And they went up out of the land of Egypt, and came unto the land of Canaan, unto Jacob their father. They told him, saying, Joseph is yet alive. He is governor over the land of Egypt. And Jacob's heart fainted. He just couldn't believe this was true. And they told him all the words of Joseph, which he'd said unto them, and when he saw the wagons which Joseph had sent to carry him, the spirit of Jacob their father revived. This was a thrilling moment for him. And Israel said, it's enough. Joseph, my son, is yet alive. I'll go and see him before I die. But the prospect of seeing Joseph certainly influenced Jacob to make the decision to go down to Egypt. But do you think that he intended to remain in Egypt? I don't think so. I think he intended to pay a brief visit to his son, then return back home as soon as the famine was over. But he never returned except for the burial, his own. He came back for his own funeral, for he died in the land of Egypt. And his whole family was moved down there. This is a tremendous story, and we'll follow it on. The hand of God is now very evident in the life of Joseph. Until next time, may God richly bless you, my beloved.
0: Looking back, it's clear to Joseph how the Lord directed his life. And you know, the same is true in our lives, isn't it? The conclusion of this incredible Genesis study is coming soon. 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And if we can answer a question to help you find a resource by Dr. McGee, just give us a call at 1-800-65-BIBLE. I'm Steve Schwetz, praying God's very best for you.

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1: I was the youngest of 11 children. Mother was always concerned about my health, but she's the one who died young when I was only 14. Shortly after that, I passed out and doctors discovered that I had 3 kidneys, 2 on one side, so they operated to remove the single one. I'd known Cora since we were 9 years old in Sunday school, and we began dating when I was 16. We married when I was 18. The next summer, I was hauling feed in my truck when the spring broke, and the truck skidded and then rolled onto a car with 5 people. I was frantic, fearing I had killed them. They were okay, but what if I had died? Where would I spend eternity? When our son was born, the same question haunted me. I'd gone to church all my life, but didn't understand that God promises eternal life only through the blood of Christ. I prayed and received Christ as Savior. We homeschooled our kids when it wasn't even legal, so they would know God's ways instead of the world's. We farmed and built barns in our Missouri farming community. Our faith was tested when a horse fell on our young daughter, but we prayed as she lay in ICU and God healed her. We've been through many catastrophes, several serious car wrecks, a fire that burned one of our barns, and even lawsuits. But God is faithful and our children serve the Lord. I'm Mitchell Boggs, and I know that Jesus will set you free, and if the Son therefore shall make you free, ye shall be free indeed.
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2: I was a rancher in Montana when I left my crop in the field to go fight in World War I. I came home badly wounded and spent months in the hospital, so when I returned to ranching, I had to hire help. I married, though, making life more pleasant. As children came along, we seemed to have less and less money, even though my wife and I were working for ourselves. One night, we went to hear an evangelist who talked about the disease of sin and the only cure, the blood of Jesus poured out on the cross. Night after night, I listened, knowing he was speaking to me. And the time came when I openly confessed Christ as my Savior. Neighbors thought I'd gone soft in the head, but the truth was I had received a new heart. The burden of sin was gone, and I was at peace with God. Well, times were hard, and the badlands of Montana aren't easy when times are good. My wife and I listened to radio preachers, and then we got a new pastor at church who taught about tithing. I told the Lord the ranch was his and made pledges of faith that God honored. I was ranching for the Lord instead of for us. Once, when sleeping sickness was spreading across the country, I chose to honor a commitment to take young people to Bible convention instead of staying home, so the veterinarian could vaccinate my herd of 600 horses. God protected us from harm, and young people gave their lives to Christ at that convention. All I can say is, trust in the Lord and see for yourself. I'm George Lenz. If the Son, therefore, shall make you free, you shall be free indeed.
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0: Oxford Dictionary defines mercy as compassion or forgiveness shown towards someone who should rightfully be punished. Billy Graham talked about the mercy that freed him from a punishment he deserved.
1: I deserve the wrath of God. I'm a sinner. I deserve judgment in hell. But I'm not going to spend one day in hell. Not because I have preached to people or because I've read the Bible or because I go to church.
0: But if it's not good works that spare us from punishment, what does?
1: Jesus was enduring the wrath of God that you and I deserve. It's because of Jesus on the cross.
0: Now, it's up to you to accept the mercy that Jesus Christ offers. He's alive today, and you can know him personally, and we can help. 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We're the Billy Graham Evangelistic Association.

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1: Anselm was born in Italy in 1033. At the age of 23, he had a quarrel with his father, left home, and began wandering through France. He ended up at the Benedictine Abbey of Bec, which he entered and stayed until he became abbot in 1078. Anselm is remembered for deducing that there are valid reasons for believing in God, all of which have evolved around the premise that God is the only explanation for man's moral nature, the fact that design demands a designer in our world, and the cause and effect relationship of nature necessitates a master architect and a builder who, in the words of Scripture, is God. Since then, materialists and atheists have railed against Anselm's arguments, but none have effectively refuted them. And that is one of the reasons why I am not an atheist. When he was president, Ronald Reagan spoke for a national prayer breakfast and said, "I have long been unable to understand the atheists in this world of so much beauty, and I've had an unholy desire to invite some atheists to a dinner, and then serve the most fabulous gourmet dinner that has ever been concocted, and after dinner, ask them if they believe there was a cook." The beauty, symmetry, order, and perfection of our earth is something which I cannot accept as chance, any more than I can believe an explosion in a print shop could produce an unabridged dictionary. It is not only nature which keeps me in awe, but the more I know of the human body, the intricacies of the human body, including your brain, your nervous system, the network of veins and arteries that bring oxygen to your body, the dexterity of your hand, and the marvelous way your eye gives you vision, they all convince me that humankind came from the drawing board of heaven. And the architect and creator was the one of whom Moses wrote, "In the beginning, God created." Another reason that I am not an atheist is that only a belief in God and our responsibility to Him can really account for a belief in the dignity and value of a human being, whether it be an abandoned child in India or the son of the wealthiest man in your city. Apart from God and the recognition that we are accountable to Him, there is no real motive for morality or reason to treat each other with dignity and respect. As Fodor Dostoevsky wrote in The Brothers Karamazov, if there is no God, then anything is permissible. Our concept of right and wrong is opposed to the existentialist, I'm okay, you're okay, do whatever seems good to you, is all derived from the belief that God exists and that He has revealed Himself to humankind. Atheism offers no real standard of right or wrong, of truth or falsehood, and provides no answers to the deep questions of the heart. There's another issue which demands that I believe in God, and that is the issue of existence. Now, Moses wrote that I was created in the image of God, and I bear His image. His stamp is on me, which means I have a will and choices to make. And furthermore, I'm responsible for what I do. A belief in God alone answers the centuries-old questions of existence. Who am I? Where did I come from? Where do I go after I die? A final thought. If there is a God, then whether or not I believe this is unimportant apart from the fact that I am denied an existence of what makes life worth living, what gives purpose to existence, and brings order to chaos.
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1: I was the stereotype of the glad-handing salesman, big daddy of the clothing business. I was overweight, drank too much, and always had a cigar clenched in my teeth. My image was one that I had cultivated, that of a self-assured, successful man. I was always delinquent in my bills, but I continued with my liquid lunches and long evenings, closing up the bars at night and back at work in the morning. My wife questioned my lifestyle and motives, but I defended my image for 15 years. Then, impulsively, I quit my job and went into a partnership selling ice in the Southwest. A year later, I bought out my partner only to have the business fail. We had put everything into this venture, and now we had nothing. My only recourse was God, the God I had turned away from in college, the God I hadn't even acknowledged in 20 years. I went to the Bible and read voraciously. Then, I gave up trusting in my gift of gab and put my trust in the Lord Jesus Christ. Gone were the martini lunches, the cigars, the rotten language. The Lord got us through those dark days. He provided all our needs. I'm Bob Lemp, and today I'm back in the clothing business thanks to God providing His robe of righteousness. Life still has its problems, but now I have Jesus who goes through them with me. He keeps me going, because if the Son therefore shall make you free, you shall be free indeed.
0: If you would like to be free from the weight of sin by receiving Jesus Christ as Lord and Savior, or maybe you have questions about it, call 1-888-NEED-HIM right now. 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

0: sis! 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
1: Presenting Your Story Hour, building for a better tomorrow. 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
2: Mr. Walternut?
3: Yes?
2: My name is Isles. I write for a worldwide children's program.
3: Oh, yes, I remember. You asked for an appointment.
2: I appreciate your giving me your time, Mr. Knott.
3: Oh, I love children. Anything I can do for them is well worth the time and effort.
2: You have a fabulous place here, Mr. Knott. How many people would you say have visited here over the years?
3: Oh, 20 million or more.
2: My, almost unbelievable.
3: I hardly believe it myself.
2: Well, Mr. Knott, to tell you the truth, this place surprises me, but not nearly as much as you yourself do.
3: Surprise you? Me?
2: Well, I expected to see a man who showed his success.
3: Oh, that. Most people are surprised when they first meet me. I am and always will be just a plain farmer.
2: Fabulous farmer.
3: God has been good to me, and I've been lucky.
2: You've worked hard.
3: Hard work is 90% of luck.
4: Hi, boys and girls. This is Aunt Carol.
5: And I'm Uncle Dan. Welcome, everyone.
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6: The Walter Knott family homesteaded the required 3 years on 160 acres in the middle of the Mojave Desert. The land was now legally theirs, but they were moving. They loaded their scanty possessions in a wagon, tied their buggy behind for towing, and with a lingering look at the adobe house, corrals, and windswept yard, started the 350-mile journey to San Luis Obispo County, California.
7: Get up! Get up! California, here we come!
8: What, Cornelia, dear, you're crying.
9: Oh, Walter, I hate to leave. The neighbors were so nice, and well, it was home.
8: We'll make a home, a better home in Shandon. Well, I just couldn't make a living here in the desert.
9: Well, it's not any better where we're going.
8: Well, it'll have to be. We have children growing up who must be fed and clothed and sent to school.

0: I'm scared, Walter. We're poor. Awfully poor.
1: Well, I'll work hard, dear. We can make a go of it.
0: Oh, I know you'll work hard, Walter. You're just that kind of a man, but poverty's a terrible thing. Few people ever work out of it.
1: Now, I'll beat it. I will. For your sake and the children's. Get up! Get up!
2: The family made pitiful few miles during the day and camped by the side of the road at night.
1: You asleep, Cordelia?
0: No, Walter. The automobiles passing by keep me awake.
1: Me too. I didn't realize there were so many automobiles.
0: What's happened to us, Walter?
1: Happened to us? What do you mean?
0: Well, I don't know. We seem to be out of step with the rest of the world. Behind the times. Part of the world, and yet not a part.
1: Well, dear, we've been in the desert 3.5 years. We've been standing still, out of touch with the world. It's passed us by, that's all.
0: Well, will we ever catch up with it?
1: Do you mean will we ever have an automobile?
0: I mean that, yes, but more, too. The nearer we get to Los Angeles, the more it seems that the automobile is, well, it's a symbol of plenty and luxury. We're the only wagon and buggy on the road. Every time an automobile passes, I hang my head in shame. We're so different from these people. Shabby and dirty and dusty and poverty-stricken. Walter, I wish we were back in Mojave where everyone was poor and living under the same standards as we.
1: This is a land of plenty, Cordelia. A land of different values, too. Different than we're accustomed to. I understand how you feel. I too feel the hurt and shame of our shabby condition. But, Cordelia, I swear that won't always be like this. American heritage points with pride to equal chance for success of any of her children who have ambition and sincerity of purpose. If that be true, and I believe it is, I shall have success.
0: I didn't realize Los Angeles was so big, Walter. Where do all the people and automobiles come from? My, but this is a pretty street.
1: The sign said it's Colorado Boulevard.
0: Oh, I never saw such beautiful homes.
1: They're not homes, they're mansions.
0: Well, it seems almost as if the houses themselves are sticking up their noses at us.
1: Maybe they are.
0: Los Angeles surely is a beautiful place.
1: This isn't Los Angeles, it's Pasadena.
0: I'll bet millionaires live in those mansions.
1: I've heard it said that this very street is the gathering place and promenade of millionaires.
0: Oh, I can believe it. No one's on the street. I wonder why.
1: This is fashionable Pasadena, remember? The people probably aren't even up yet.
0: I think it's Sunday.
1: Sunday?
0: Yes.
1: Well, we haven't lost that much time.
0: But look at all the cars. Big ones with chauffeurs. What? They seem to be waiting for... Yes, there's the church, and it's just letting out. Oh, Walter, look at us. This rig, passing this fashionable church on Sunday. Oh, I hope they don't see us.
1: Oh, if they do, they won't pay any attention. They're not interested in us.
0: They are looking. Look, Walter. They're pointing, and they're laughing. They're making fun of us.
1: I didn't think people could be that heartless. Get up! Get up! Hey, that man back there is hollering and pointing more than the others. He looks so refined and gentlemanly, too. Don't you think so?
0: I'm not even going to look. I can hold my head just as high and straight as any of them can.
1: Well, who do they think they are, anyway? I hate myself for bringing you and the children through this humiliation. Get up! Get up!
0: Someone wants to go by.
1: There's plenty of room. He can pass if he really wants to.
3: Hey, mister! Stop a minute, will you?
0: He wants you to stop. Well, don't, Walter. He just wants to make fun of us.
1: No, he looks friendly enough.
3: Your shafts are loose.
1: Huh? You said something about the shafts.
0: What?
1: Maybe I'd better stop. Whoa there, whoa!
0: Look at him, Walter. Fancy clothes, high silk hat. He's a snob, that's what. Go on, Walter. Don't wait for him to come.
1: Oh, don't worry, dear. I won't let him insult us. I'll tell him off.
4: Hello, my friend. I thought I'd better tell you before you went too far that the shafts on your buggy are dragging. They'll break dragging like that.
1: Well, thank you. So much noise that I hadn't heard the shafts fall.
4: The people back there tried to get your attention to let you know that the shafts were loose, but you didn't seem to hear them.
1: Is that what they were? Well, we do thank you, sir.
4: May I ask where you're from?
1: The Mojave. We homesteaded some acreage there.
4: No, I got my start in a homestead. Kansas. Wheat. Finally, we were surrounded with civilization. Land too valuable to keep as a farm, so we sold out and came out here. I'll tie the shafts back up, if you don't mind.
1: Not at all. Well, he seems like an awfully nice man, Cordelia. You're awfully kind to complete strangers.
4: There's no such thing as complete strangers, I always say. We're all members of the same race with the same aspirations. Same problems, same heartaches. We're all human beings. Well, shafts are all tied up out of harm's way.
1: Thank you.
4: Good luck to you, sir. To you and your family. I almost envy you. Well, goodbye.
0: Goodbye,
1: goodbye, sir.
0: Goodbye. Bye. Thanks.
1: You know, Cordelia, we were wrong about those people back there. They weren't making fun of us. They were trying to help us. And it just doesn't make any difference what a man's station in life is. Rich or poor, black or white, he's what he is. Mostly good. To know people is to like them. Cordelia, I'm going to try all my life to never judge people on sight. I'm going to try to get to know people, believe in them. Get up! Get up!
2: After 3 long, weary weeks, the odd-looking caravan arrived at the 47,000-acre cattle ranch just west of the San Joaquin Valley.
5: Yeah, welcome to the ranch, Mr. Knott. And I still think you're going to be sorry you came. This land just won't grow vegetables. As agreed, though, you can have for yourself everything you grow over and above what the ranch uses. Good luck to you.
0: Is that true, Walter, what he said, that this land won't grow vegetables?
1: Others have failed to grow profitable crops, yes. But I think I can.
0: Well, just what makes you so sure you can succeed where others have failed?
1: Well, dear, when I was here a few years ago, I noticed that there was a small patch of land on one corner of the ranch where tall grass grew, as high as my head and higher. Grass needs good soil, so there must be good soil there. And luckily, there is a spring nearby. With a little work, I can irrigate that patch of land.
2: It took Walter Knott several weeks to clear that 7.5 acres of head-high grass. Then he planted vegetables, all sorts of vegetables. He dug an irrigation ditch from the ever-flowing spring, and his vegetables prospered and grew, blossoming those 7.5 acres into lavish wonders of green. One day, during harvest, Walter Knott took a load of produce to the not-far-distant town of Paso Robles.
1: How do you do? I'd like to see the proprietor.
6: I own the store.
1: Well, I'm Walter Knott, and I got...
6: Oh, yes, I've heard about you. You're trying to make a living growing vegetables over on the San Luis Cattle Ranch. Others have tried it, son, and failed. So will you. Well, what can I do for you?
1: I'd like to sell you a few head of cabbage.
6: Cabbage? Grown on that ranch? No, thank you. They'd be too small for my customers.
1: Well, sir, I'd like to bring some in and show you.
6: Oh, bring them in. Can't do any harm.
1: Here you are, sir.
7: You grew these?
1: Yes, sir.
7: On the San Luis Ranch?
1: Yes, sir.
7: Well, I never. They're too large. My customers can't use cabbage this large.
1: Yeah, you could cut them in half.
7: Yeah, yes, you could, couldn't I? Are you sure you grew these?
1: I grew them. Not only these, but other vegetables. Radish, potatoes, tomatoes, carrots, beans, peas, all sorts of vegetables. I have a wagon load outside.
7: Good vegetables, like these cabbage?
1: Well, come outside and see for yourself.
7: Okay. I wouldn't have believed it. I hardly do. You grew these on that ranch when others couldn't?
6: What have you got those others didn't have?
1: Perhaps a green thumb.
6: Oh, it's more than that. It's gotta be. What? I don't know. Anyway, I'll take these, all of them. And when you harvest more, bring them along, too.
2: While Walter was busy on the truck farm, Cordelia was busy, too. She made candy and sold it to the neighboring stores. At the end of 3 years, the Knotts had saved $2,500. They owned a Model T Ford and felt that at last they could write their own future.
1: Well, Cordelia, what do you say? Should we stay here or move on to someplace else?
0: You know very well how I feel, Walter. This is no country to rear children. Educational and cultural opportunities are almost non-existent. Let's move.
1: Well, any particular place you want to move to?
0: No.
1: I'll keep my eyes and ears open, all right?
0: All right.
2: Do the Knotts remain there where they have made and saved money? Or do they move elsewhere? And if so, where? What happens? I'll finish this story in just a moment. First, however...
8: We'll find out what Mr. and Mrs. Knott decide in just a moment. But first, we'd like you to decide to visit our website soon.
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9: Now let's return to our story, Fabulous Farmer.
1: Well, dear, we have three choices. First, we can go back to the homestead in the Mojave Desert. Second...
0: Do you want to go back, Walter?
1: To the homestead? No. Although I'm going to keep it if I possibly can, and someday, who knows? I may be able to go back. But now? No. Now, second, we can go to Pomona in the cement business. However, even though it was a good offer and I'm flattered, still, I don't think my talents, if any, lie in the cement business.
0: And that leaves farming and Jim.
1: Yes.
0: What do you think of the offer Jim made?
1: Looks good. Jim's a good farmer, and Buena Park is in the very center of progressive communities. It's just south of Los Angeles, north of Santa Ana, and east of Long Beach. It's a good place to raise our children, and we'd never lack suitable market for our produce.
0: But Jim's a berry raiser, not a truck farmer, Walter. Have you considered that?
1: Sure, and I like the idea. I vote for Buena Park.
0: All right, dear, if that's what you want.
1: Thanks, dear. And pack, yes? Buena Park, here we come. Jim, I don't quite agree that we should expand your farm. Now, a better idea, I think, would be to acquire land that isn't worn out. Well, land, for instance, that has been used only in the growing of, alfalfa.
6: Evidently you know such a place.
1: 20 acres. We can rent it on a 5-year lease basis for only $1,000 a year. Now, together we have enough capital to buy the necessary equipment and berry plants. Now, what about it, Jim?
6: Oh, I don't know.
1: It's good land, Jim. With hard work, we can make the place blossom, like I did up there in Shandon. I like the prospects.
6: I'll tell you what, Walter. We'll run my present farm and that 20 acres. Now, between the two, we might make a decent living.
1: Agreed, Jim, agreed. We're partners.
2: Several years pass. By heavy borrowing from the bank, the firm of Preston and Knott managed to survive. Then came a bad year.
6: Oh, it's been a terrible year, Walter. First the heavy frost, and now the slump in prices.
1: We can't control the weather, Jim.
6: Well, neither can we control prices, but it's breaking us just the same.
1: Control prices? Hey, Jim, that's an idea. Growing berries or produce or whatever it is isn't enough. One must also market them, and as far as possible, control the marketing and prices.
6: Now, you know very well, Walter, that one has to sell things at the going price. Well, you couldn't possibly sell berries for, $2 a crate when others are selling them for $1.50.
1: Oh, I'm not too sure about that, Jim. I think there's a way.
6: Oh, the strain has been too much for you, Walter.
1: There are two ways to control the market and price. Now, first, have a product no one else has.
6: Anyone can raise and sell berries.
1: Ah, yes, but not everyone can raise quality berries. Larger, sweeter, juicier berries than anyone else. The way berries are put up, I mean the way they look, how attractively they're packaged adds greatly to the quality. Then, second, sell the berries ourselves.
6: Sell the berries ourselves?
1: Yeah, we'll open a roadside stand. Sell berries to passing motorists.
6: You are absolutely out of your mind. Others have tried that idea without success, I might add.
1: Of course. But have you ever noticed their products? Well, they're dusty, wrapped in old newspapers. We'll keep ours fresh and clean. We'll wrap ours in clean wrapping paper held tight by rubber bands. It'll work, Jim. I know it will.
6: Oh, I doubt that, Walter, but anything's better than starving.
2: So the two partners went to work with renewed hope. They planted every type of berry that would grow in Southern California so that the little roadside stand would have something to please every taste.
1: Now, what we really need, Jim, is a berry that no other grower has. A berry that would put us far ahead of all roadside competition.
6: Oh, is there such a berry?
1: I don't know, but I'm going to have a look around. Jim, here's a newspaper article about a new berry called the young berry.
6: Hmm?
1: It's a cross between dewberries and loganberries. It was crossed by someone in Citronelle. Now, it says here that the berry is larger than other bush berries, not difficult to raise, and has a super fine flavor.
6: Well, sounds all right.
1: I think I'll order enough plants for half an acre, with your permission.
6: Well, all right. Walter, go ahead. It might work.
2: It did work. The first year, they grossed $2,000. By 1924, they were financially back on their feet. Then in 1927, oil was discovered, and a boom hit the community.
1: Jim, I have bad news. Our landlord, he wants to sell our land. He can get $1,500 an acre cash, and he gets only $1,000 a year rent out of the entire 20 acres, so naturally he wants to sell.
6: To put us out of business.
1: I know.
6: We'll offer him higher rent.
1: I did. But he thinks it's wiser to sell. And he's right. I offered to buy it.
6: For $1,500 an acre?
1: Well, we'll have to pay that if we want to keep the land.
6: Well, I don't want it at that price. Maybe you do, but I don't.
1: But we're partners.
6: We'll dissolve it. I won't pay $1,500 for one lousy acre of land.
1: Well, then I'll buy just half of the land, 10 acres.
6: Oh, where will you get the down payment?
1: He offered to sell to me without any down payment at 7% interest.
6: That's a lot of interest.
1: Yeah, true, but it'll permit me to keep the land. And the Knott's Berry Farm, as I'm going to call it, will remain alive.
6: Well, all I can say, Walter, is good luck to you.
1: Thank you, Jim. And the same to you.
2: The next 2 years were hard ones for Walter Knott and his family. During that time, he was able to pay only the interest on the 10 acres of land. Then the oil craze subsided, and land began to decline in price, tumbling to new lows.
1: Cordelia, I priced some adjacent land in the north of us. I can get it for $330 an acre.
2: My, but that's cheap, Walter.
1: Yeah, I'm thinking of buying 10 acres. In fact, dear, I've already agreed to buy it, with your approval, of course.
2: Do you think it's wise to buy more land now? We don't even have the other 10 acres paid for. We don't have anything at all paid on the principal, do we?
1: We've kept the interest paid.
2: Well, why don't we buy the new 10 acres and move there? Abandon this 10 acres. Let it revert back to the original owner.
1: Oh, that wouldn't be honest, would it?
2: Well, we'd be rid of a bothersome debt all in one scoop.
1: No, Cordelia. I'm going to keep this 10 acres and pay for it. That was my agreement, and I'm going to keep it.
2: Then the Great Depression came. More and more people advised Walter Knott to let the original 10 acres go back to the former owner. After much pondering, he resolved to keep his end of the bargain simply because the other man had faithfully kept his. As the Depression lengthened into years, Walter found his berry farm losing more and more money. Things went from bad to worse. Walter's buoyant disposition began to sag. His face took on the grim lines of worry as once again he began to face the ugly possibility of bankruptcy.
1: Somehow, dear, I just can't give up hope. Something within me keeps insisting that something will turn up for the better. I don't know what, but I still have faith.
10: Are you Mr. Walter Knott?
11: That's me. What can I do for you?
10: My name is George Darrow, and I'm from the United States Department of Agriculture.
11: Oh, quite an honor. What can I do for you, Mr. Darrow?
10: I'm in charge of the Bureau of Plant Industry at the experimental station in Beltsville, Maryland.
11: Well, what are you doing way out here in California?
10: Well, I'm looking for advice, Mr. Knott, and help. I have a problem.
11: I doubt if I can help, Mr. Darrow, but I'll surely try.
10: Years ago, I received a letter from a certain rare plant garden claiming that they had tried out a new berry for a Mr. Boyson of Orange County.
11: Orange County, California?
10: Yes, Mr. Knott, this county. This new berry is supposed to be enormous in size, almost unbelievably large. It's a cross between a loganberry and a blackberry and a raspberry.
11: Such a cross could well be a marvelous-tasting berry.
10: Well, I went to see this rare plant garden, and sure enough, they had tried out the berry with miraculous results. However, they had not pursued the plant, and unfortunately, they had none of the plants left. That's why I'm here, to locate this Mr. Boyson, in the hope that he has some of the plants. And I figured that if anyone in this county knows about this Mr. Boyson, you would.
11: I haven't the slightest idea who he could be. Never heard of such a name. However, I am interested. I'll try to help you locate him if you wish.
10: I wish you would. I'd be grateful.
11: Well, now the best place to start looking is probably in Anaheim. That's the second largest city in the county and only 5 miles away. Come, I'll take you.
12: I'm sorry, Mr. Knott, but I've never heard of that.
11: Well, Mr. Darrow, it looks like there's no one by the name of Boyson in this town.
10: Suppose we try one more place, the telephone directory.
11: Well, that's a good idea. Here's a phone book here. A-B-B-O-Y-S-E-N. Yeah. Here's a Boyson. Mr. Rudolph Boyson. He's listed as Anaheim City Park Superintendent. It could be the man.
10: Well, shall we call or go see him?
11: Why don't we call first? May save a trip.
10: You want me to do the talking?
11: You're the man who's looking for him. Well, here's the number.
10: Yes, yes. The chances that this is the man I'm looking for are slim. Hello? Yes, are you Rudolph Boyson? Well, are you the Mr. Boyson who at one time crossed some berries and sent plants to the rare plant gardens for trial? You are. He's the man. Well, hold everything, Mr. Boyson. We'll be right over to see you. At the park? All right, goodbye. Is it true, Mr. Boyson, that the berries you crossed were as large as the rare plant gardens claimed?
6: Well, they were awfully large.
10: The Department of Agriculture wants me to find some of the plants and experiment with them. Do you know where we can get some?
6: I gave all the plants I had to the rare plant gardens.
10: Well, I've already seen them, but they have none of them left. Haven't had since that first year you sent them some.
11: Don't you have any plants around anywhere?
6: No.
10: Well, did you plant any anywhere?
6: No, I don't think I've... Yes, I did plant 6 plants.
10: 6?
11: Where?
6: Well, along a ditch and an orange grove I owned at the time.
11: Could you take us to the place, that ditch where you planted them?
6: I imagine I could find them, all right.
10: Well, let's go.
6: Yeah, there. Right there's where I planted them. But it's all grown over with weeds. I doubt if the berry bushes are still there.
10: Well, we can find out. Here they are. 6 berry vines.
6: Yeah, but they're all stunted from neglect. Almost dead.
11: Proper care will bring them back to normal.
10: Mr. Boyson, I know of no better man to nurse these sick vines back to normalcy than Mr. Knott. Do you?
6: I agree. His eminence as a berry grower is undisputed. I've often heard him referred to as the fabulous farmer.
10: You will do it, Mr. Knott?
11: Will I? I'd be honored. I'll leave them right here until fall. When they've died back, I'll transfer them to Buena Park and see what can be done.
2: In 3 years, Walter Knott had nursed those sickly berry bushes into full production. The berries were so large that it took only 25 to fill a standard half-pound basket. The first year these berries brought Walter Knott $1,037 per acre.
13: From that time on, Mr. Isles, the Knott's Berry Farm has never had to face the prospects of poverty or bankruptcy. Oh, we've had our ups and downs, but those boysenberries were the beginnings of great successes.
5: Well, thank you for that story, Mr. Knott. I'm sure the boys and girls of your story, our audience, will enjoy it. And benefit, too.
13: Oh, that isn't the end of the story, Mr. Isles.
5: Oh, it isn't?
13: Actually, it's just the beginning. The beginning of the miracle you now see here at the Knott's Berry Farm.
5: Well, our time's up for this week, Mr. Knott. But next week, we'd love to hear the rest of your story. Okay?
13: Okay.
8: Well, that's all the time we have for today.
9: But before we meet again, please do us a favor by writing or emailing your station manager to thank him or her for airing your story hour.
8: That way you'll help keep your story hour on the air in your area.
9: Thanks. And be sure to join us next time for the conclusion of our story about Knott's Berry Farm called Ghost Town.
8: Goodbye, everyone.
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9: This is Aunt Carol
8: and Uncle Dan saying
9: goodbye, everyone. See

0: The Bible is also called God's Word. In God's Word, we find wisdom and help to guide us through life. Do you want to know what God is like? How He thinks? How He feels? What He wants from you and for you? Then remember to always listen carefully to His words. Think about them and hide them in your heart.
1: Psalm 119, verse 105. Your word is a lamp to

0: Jesus wants his followers to know how to pray. What's prayer? It's simply talking to God. Here's a prayer Jesus used as an example of how we should talk to God.
1: Matthew 6, verses 9 through 13. Our Father in heaven, hallowed be your name. Your kingdom come, your will be done on earth as it is in heaven. Give us this day our daily bread, and forgive us our debts as we forgive our debtors. And do not lead us into temptation, but deliver us from the evil one. For yours is the kingdom, and the power, and the glory.

0: Is he dead, Doctor?
1: No.
0: What is the matter with him?
1: Stroke, I think. A paralytic stroke.
0: He can't move?
1: From the neck down, no.
0: Is there hope? Can he be cured?
1: No. Incurable.
0: Try to heal him. Make him well.
1: You know as well as I do, madam, that our doctrine plainly states that all disease and sickness that comes as a result of sin cannot be cured. Good day, madam.
0: Can't you give him something to relieve the pain?
1: Good day, madam.
0: Can you hear me, son?
2: Yes, mother.
0: Can you move? Try harder. Try opening your eyes. You did. Try opening your mouth. You can. Now, move your hand. The doctor was right.
2: Doctor?
0: I called a physician. He said you were paralyzed.
2: Paralyzed?
0: From the neck down.
2: Well, is there hope of a cure?
0: He said not. But don't worry, my son. There are other physicians. We'll call them all. Surely one can cure you.
3: Paralysis is the result of sin. There is no
1: cure. Sorry, madam. There is no cure.
4: There is no cure for the results of sin.
5: I'm sorry, but there is no cure.
6: Sin is a terrible thing.
1: I'm sorry, no cure.
2: No use, mother. There is no cure. And it is because of my great sins.
0: No, no, no, my son. You were never that sinful.
2: Oh, yes, I was, mother. Unbeknown to you. I'm sorry now. But it is too late for remorse. It only makes my suffering the more bitter.
0: I'm going to call in the Pharisees. Appeal to them. Perhaps they can relieve your mental suffering, if not physical.
2: Do as you wish, mother. But it will avail nothing. They will only do as the physicians did, pronounce me incurable, and abandon me to the wrath of God. I told you so, mother. The Pharisees regard affliction as the result of divine displeasure, and they hold themselves aloof from the sick and needy. They think themselves above helping a sinner such as I. And I guess they are.
0: There's a friend come who wishes to see you.
2: A friend?
0: In fact, there are two of them.
2: Well, show them in.
0: They're right outside. He'll see you. Come in.
7: A good day.
8: Greetings.
7: This
8: How
7: is a good
8: feeling
7: day,
8: better,
7: you know?
2: Oh, it's not a good day, and I'm not well.
8: We're just trying to cheer you, make you feel better.
2: Well, don't try. I only feel worse as I sink lower and lower into despair.
7: We bring a ray of hope.
2: Hope.
8: Truly, there is hope. A man from Nazareth called Jesus has been healing many people, the blind, the lame, even those with leprosy.
2: Yes. Yes, I've been hearing about him.
7: Why don't you go to him? It's surely worth a try.
2: Go to him? Me?
8: Oh, we'll carry you. Four of us. We've agreed to. It is worth a try, you know. Please.
2: And go outside. Let me think it over alone. I'll call you back when I've made up my mind.
8: All right.
7: We'll be waiting.
8: Surely.
2: From all I've heard, Jesus could cure me. They say he has healed others as sinful as I, even lepers. But he is the pure, sinless physician. Oh, he would not tolerate me in his presence as sinful as I have been. But I am more desirous of having my sins forgiven than I am of walking again. Oh, if I could just see him and receive the assurance of forgiveness and peace in heaven, I could be content to live and or die as God sees fit. Oh, there's no time to lose. I must go to him at once. Come in. I've made up my mind.
7: You've decided
8: to
7: let
8: going?
7: Us take you.
2: Where is Jesus of Nazareth now?
8: Right here in Capernaum, at the home of his disciples, Simon and Andrew.
2: Will you carry me there at once?
7: We will, on your bed. Two others are waiting outside to help us. I'll get them.
2: Mother, how long will it take to carry me there?
8: Not very long.
0: Yes, my son?
2: Fix my bed. Prepare me for a short journey. I will go to see Jesus.
0: Yes, my son.
7: Here we are. In no time at all, you'll be before the Master. You will be healed.
8: You will be, I'm sure. It's no use. We couldn't get you in your bed near the door, much less inside where Jesus is.
2: But I must see him. I must have my sins forgiven.
8: I'm sorry, but it is impossible. Unless you wait here until he comes out.
2: No. No, I must seek Jesus and be assured of forgiveness now. And where? The roof. The tile. Can it be removed?
8: I think so.
2: Try it, please. Then lower me through a hole to the side of Jesus.
5: The hole in the roof was completed, and the friends of the paralytic let him down to the feet of Jesus. The discourse was interrupted. The disciples sitting around Jesus and a company of Pharisees and doctors of law directly beyond all looked upon the scene, wondering what Jesus would do. The Pharisees vividly recalled how this very man had appealed to them for help, and they had given no hope or sympathy. Now, watching Jesus, they felt a terrible fear of losing their own influence over the people. The Savior looked upon the mournful countenance and saw the pleading eyes of the paralytic fixed upon him. He understood the case.
6: Son, be of good cheer. Thy sins be forgiven thee. I say unto thee, arise, and take up thy couch, and go unto thine house.

0: Aaron, I'm getting pretty disgusted with that brother of ours.
1: Moses?
0: Yes, Moses. Just who does he think he is? What makes him think he can do whatever he pleases?
1: I know what you mean. Since Moses took it upon himself to appoint those 70 elders to oversee the affairs of the children of Israel, he has scarcely asked our advice on anything. The Lord doesn't speak only through Moses. He also speaks through you and me.
0: Moses listens more to that woman he married than to either of us.
1: His marrying Zipporah doesn't bother me nearly so much as the way he has been neglecting us lately. After all, we are his brother and sister and co-leaders of Israel.
0: Well, we've let Moses have his own way long enough. I think it's just about time for us to take some authority upon ourselves.
1: Shh! Someone's coming. I'll see you later.
2: What were you and Aaron talking about?
0: Oh, Moses. Nothing at all, Moses.
2: Now, Miriam, I overheard some of what you said. I thought you two were different from the rest of the people. It was you, Miriam, who watched over me when Mother placed me in that reed basket among the bulrushes on the Nile River. And Aaron, I remember when he came out to meet me on my return to Egypt from Midian. He stood with me before Pharaoh, and the three of us have worked closely for many years. It hurts me to know that you and Aaron, my own sister and brother, feel the way you do.
3: And the angel of the Lord came down in the pillar of cloud and stood in the door of the tabernacle and called Aaron and Miriam. And they both came forth.
4: Now hear my words. If there be a prophet among you, the Lord will make himself known unto him in a vision, and will speak to him in a dream. His servant Moses, with him it is different. With him will God speak mouth to mouth, even clearly, and not in dark speeches. And the likeness of the Lord shall he behold. Wherefore then were ye not afraid?

0: Father had but spit in her face, should she not be ashamed 7 days? Let her be shut out from the camp 7 days, and after that let her be received in again.
1: The Lord is just. I will leave the camp.
2: So Moses led Miriam to the edge of the camp and ordered her to remain outside the camp for 7 days.
3: Hurry, Sharon! We must get the water from Mother before dark.
4: All right, Nebat. I do wish we can move on toward the Promised Land. We've been camped here for a week at least.
3: You know why, don't you?
4: I heard that Miriam ran away from camp, and we are waiting for her to return.
3: No, it's not exactly that way. Miriam and Aaron became jealous of Moses, and the Lord struck Miriam with leprosy.
4: What's that, Nebat?
3: What's what?
4: Leprosy, or whatever it was you were talking about.
3: Well, I'm not exactly sure, but I asked Father, and he said that the flesh becomes white in spots and looks as though it's been eaten away.
4: Ooh, that's horrible. Will they ever let Miriam come back into camp?
3: Oh, yes. You see, Moses asked the Lord to forgive her, and the Lord cured her of her leprosy. But to punish her, the Lord commanded that she would leave the camp for 7 days.
4: Nebat, do you suppose that's Miriam coming down over the hill?
3: I believe it is. Yes, I know it is. There are Moses and Aaron running out to greet her now.
4: She must be very glad to be back.
3: I'll say.
4: Now that Miriam's come back, do you think we'll be leaving tomorrow morning?
3: I hope so, but right now we've got to get to the spring. The sun's already quite low in the sky, and we've got a long ways back to our tent.
2: The next morning, the children of Israel left Hazereth and continued toward Canaan, camping that evening in the wilderness of Paran.
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1: June 25th. Our reading in the Old Testament is from the book of 2 Kings, chapter 8, verse 1, through chapter 9, verse 13. We'll see that God knows the future. The Shunammite woman experienced three tragedies: the death of her son, the uprooting of her household, and the loss of her property. And yet she was faithful to the Lord and had been kind to God's servant. God helped her escape the famine and then used the miracle of her son's resurrection to help her regain her property. God sees the heart. You may wonder why God permits some of your trials, but wait and see how He'll use them. When he was desperate, Ben-Hadad wanted Elisha's help, but he did not want Elisha's God. The prophet saw the murder in Hazael's heart, but Hazael denied it was there. We do not know how wicked our hearts really are, and we must cry out

to God for his help. Another principle in this scripture we'll be reading is the fact that God keeps his promises. Jehoshaphat was a godly man, but he married a daughter of Ahab, and his son followed this bad example. Jehoram also followed the bad example of his father-in-law Ahab and allowed his evil wife to lead him into great sin. But God kept his promise to David and did not destroy Judah. He had purposes to fulfill through the godly remnant, for Judah would bring the Savior into the world. And with that, let's begin today's reading in the Old Testament. June 25th, 2 Kings chapter 8, verse 1 through chapter 9, verse 13. Elisha had told the woman whose son he had brought back to life, "Take your family and move to some other place, for the Lord has called for a famine on Israel that will last for 7 years. So the woman did as the man of God instructed. She took her family and lived in the land of the Philistines for 7 years. After the famine ended, she returned to the land of Israel. Then she went to see the king about getting back her house and land. As she came in, the king was talking with Gehazi, the servant of the man of God. The king had just said, 'Tell me some stories about the great things Elisha has done.' And Gehazi was telling the king about the time Elisha had brought a boy back to life. At that very moment, the mother of the boy walked in to make her appeal to the king. 'Look, my lord,' Gehazi exclaimed, 'here is the woman now, and this is her son, the very one Elisha brought back to life.' 'Is this true?' the king asked her, and she told him that it was. So he directed one of his officials to see to it that everything she had lost was restored to her, including the value of any crops that had been harvested during her absence. Now Elisha went to Damascus, the capital of Aram, where King Ben-Hadad lay sick. Someone told the king that the man of God had come. When the king heard the news, he said to Hazael, 'Take a gift to the man of God. Then tell him to ask the Lord if I will get well again.' So Hazael loaded down 40 camels with the finest products of Damascus as a gift for Elisha. He went into him and said, 'Your servant Ben-Hadad, the king of Aram, has sent me to ask you if he will recover.' And Elisha replied, 'Go and tell him you will recover, but the Lord has shown me that he will actually die.' Elisha stared at Hazael with a fixed gaze until Hazael became uneasy. Then the man of God started weeping. 'What's the matter, my lord?' Hazael asked him. Elisha replied, 'I know the terrible things you will do to the people of Israel. You will burn their fortified cities, kill their young men, dash their children to the ground, and rip open their pregnant women.' Then Hazael replied, 'How could a nobody like me ever accomplish such a great feat?' But Elisha answered, 'The Lord has shown me that you are going to be the king of Aram.' When Hazael went back, the king asked him, 'What did Elisha tell you?' And Hazael replied, 'He told me that you will surely recover.' But the next day, Hazael took a blanket, soaked it in water, and held it over the king's face until he died. Then Hazael became the next king of Aram. Jehoram, son of King Jehoshaphat of Judah, began to rule over Judah in the 5th year of King Joram's reign in Israel. Joram was the son of Ahab. Jehoram was 32 years old when he became king, and he reigned in Jerusalem 8 years. But Jehoram followed the example of the kings of Israel and was as wicked as King Ahab, for he had married one of Ahab's daughters. So Jehoram did what was evil in the Lord's sight. But the Lord was not willing to destroy Judah, for he had made a covenant with David and promised that his descendants would continue to rule forever. During Jehoram's reign, the Edomites revolted against Judah and crowned their own king. So Jehoram went with all his chariots to attack the town of Zair. The Edomites surrounded him and his charioteers, but he escaped at night under cover of darkness. Jehoram's army, however, deserted him and fled. Edom has been independent from Judah to this day. The town of Libna revolted about that same time.
The rest of the events in Jehoram's reign and all his deeds are recorded in the book of the history of the kings of Judah. When Jehoram died, he was buried with his ancestors in the city of David. Then his son Ahaziah became the next king. Ahaziah, son of Jeroham, began to rule over Judah in the 12th year of King Joram's reign in Israel. King Joram was the son of Ahab. Ahaziah was 22 years old when he became king, and he reigned in Jerusalem 1 year. His mother was Athaliah, a granddaughter of King Omri of Israel. Ahaziah followed the evil example of King Ahab's family, doing what was evil in the Lord's sight, because he was related by marriage to the family of Ahab. Ahaziah joined King Joram of Israel in his war against King Hazael of Aram at Ramoth-Gilead. When King Joram was wounded in the battle, he returned to Jezreel to recover from his wounds. While Joram was there, King Ahaziah of Judah went to visit him. Meanwhile, Elisha the prophet had summoned a member of the group of prophets. "Get ready to go to Ramoth-Gilead," he told him. "Take this vial of olive oil with you, and find Jehu, son of Jehoshaphat, and grandson of Nimshi. Call him into a back room away from his friends, and pour the oil over his head. Say to him, 'This is what the Lord says. I anoint you to be the king over Israel.' Then open the door and run for your life." So the young prophet did as he was told and went to Ramoth-Gilead. When he arrived there, he found Jehu sitting at a meeting with the other army officers. "I have a message for you, commander," he said. "For which one of us?" Jehu asked. "For you, commander," he replied. So Jehu left the others and went into the house. Then the young prophet poured the oil over Jehu's head and said, "This is what the Lord, the God of Israel, says. I anoint you king over the Lord's people Israel. You are to destroy the family of Ahab, your master. In this way, I will avenge the murder of my prophets and all the Lord's servants who were killed by Jezebel. The entire family of Ahab must be wiped out, every male, slave, and free alike in Israel. I will destroy the family of Ahab as I destroyed the families of Jeroboam, son of Nebat, and Baasha, son of Ahijah. Dogs will eat Ahab's wife Jezebel at the plot of land in Jezreel, and no one will bury her." Then the young prophet opened the door and ran. Jehu went back to his fellow officers, and one of them asked, "What did that crazy fellow want? Is everything all right?" "You know the way such a man babbles on," Jehu replied. "You're lying," they said. "Tell us." So Jehu told them what the man had said, and that at the Lord's command, he had been anointed king over Israel. They quickly spread out their cloaks on the bare steps and blew a trumpet, shouting, "Jehu is king." June 25th. As we look into the New Testament for today's reading, we'll be looking into the book of Acts, chapter 16, verses 16 through 40, where we'll read that Paul wrote, "But in all things we commend ourselves as ministers of God in much patience." See the patience of Paul in waiting for a helper. Timothy replaced John Mark and became a true son in the faith to Paul. Now God has the right person ready at the right time, so be patient. We'll see the patience of Paul in seeking God's will. He was an apostle, yet he did not always know the direction God wanted him to take. He took steps, God closed doors, so he waited. And then God showed him the way. We'll see the patience of Paul in ministering the word. They waited some days, it says, before seeking a place to witness. And God had hearts all prepared. And we'll see his patience in bearing annoyance. Paul put up with the demoniac promotion as long as he could and then cast out the demon. Paul knew that his action would create problems for him, and it did. And we'll see the patience of Paul in enduring suffering. Paul did not use his Roman citizenship to protect himself from pain, but later he used it to protect the new church. When you hurt,
ask God to give you songs in the night. And we'll see his patience in winning a lost soul. If Paul had his eyes on the keeper of the prison and in kindness won him to Christ. How much are we willing to suffer to win someone to the Lord, especially someone who has hurt us? An old Chinese proverb says, patience is power. With time and patience, the mulberry leaf becomes silk. And with that, let's begin our reading today in the New Testament. June 25th, Acts chapter 16, verses 16 through 40. One day, as we, Luke, Paul, and their companions, were going down to the place of prayer, we met a demon-possessed slave girl. She was a fortune teller who earned a lot of money for her masters. She followed along behind us, shouting, "These men are servants of the Most High God, and they have come to tell you how to be saved." Well, this went on day after day, until Paul got so exasperated that he turned and spoke to the demon within her. "I command you in the name of Jesus Christ to come out of her," he said, and instantly it left her. Her master's hopes of wealth were now shattered, so they grabbed Paul and Silas and dragged them before the authorities at the marketplace. "The whole city is in an uproar because of these Jews," they shouted. "They are teaching the people to do things that are against Roman customs." A mob quickly formed against Paul and Silas, and the city officials ordered them stripped and beaten with wooden rods. They were severely beaten, and then they were thrown into prison. The jailer was ordered to make sure they didn't escape. So he took no chances, but put them into the inner dungeon and clamped their feet in the stocks. Around midnight, Paul and Silas were praying and singing hymns to God, and the other prisoners were listening. Suddenly there was a great earthquake, and the prison was shaken to its foundations. All the doors flew open, and the chains of every prisoner fell off. The jailer woke up to see the prison doors wide open. He assumed the prisoners had escaped, so he drew his sword to kill himself. But Paul shouted to him, "Don't do it! We are all here!" Trembling with fear, the jailer called for lights and ran to the dungeon and fell down before Paul and Silas. He brought them out and asked, "Sirs, what must I do to be saved?" They replied, "Believe on the Lord Jesus and you will be saved, along with your entire household." Then they shared the word of the Lord with him and all who lived in his household. That same hour, the jailer washed their wounds, and he and everyone in his household were immediately baptized. Then he brought them into his house and set a meal before them. He and his entire household rejoiced because they all believed in God. The next morning, the city officials sent the police to tell the jailer, "Let those men go." So the jailer told Paul, "You and Silas are free to leave. Go in peace." But Paul replied, "They have publicly beaten us without trial and jailed us, and we are Roman citizens. So now they want us to leave secretly? Certainly not. Let them come themselves to release us." When the police made their report, the city officials were alarmed to learn that Paul and Silas were Roman citizens. They came to the jail and apologized to them. Then they brought them out and begged them to leave the city. Paul and Silas then returned to the home of Lydia, where they met with the believers and encouraged them once more before leaving town. Today we're reading Psalm 143, verses 1 through 12. Unless you've been engaged in the Lord's battles, you may not understand this prayer, for it's the cry of a soldier in combat. It is also a penitential prayer. "Hear me," cries out. Depend on God's grace and faithfulness, not on your righteousness. Tell God what's happening in your life. David was in the dust and in the darkness. He felt like a thirsty man dying in the desert. He cries out, "Answer me." When God does not answer prayer, it's as though his face turns away from us and we sink into the grave. At least that's what it feels like. Do you find strength and joy in answered prayer? And he cries out, "Teach me." David met with the Lord each morning and got his orders for the day. Without those orders, he didn't know how to walk.
Trust God's Spirit to lead you as you yield yourself to Him. And then there's the cry of, "Revive me." David was in the dust, and only God could raise him up. David wanted to fight the Lord's battles and establish righteousness in the land. True prayer means that we serve God, not that God serves us. Psalm 143, verses 1 through 12, a psalm of David. Hear my prayer, O Lord. Listen to my plea. Answer me because you are faithful and righteous. Don't bring your servant to trial. Compared to you, no one is perfect. My enemy has chased me. He has knocked me to the ground. He forces me to live in darkness, like those in the grave. I am losing all hope. I am paralyzed with fear. I remember the days of old. I ponder all your great works. I think about what you have done. I reach out for you. I thirst for you as parched land thirsts for rain. Come quickly, Lord, and answer me, for my depression deepens. Don't turn away from me, or I will die. Let me hear of your unfailing love to me in the morning, for I am trusting you. Show me where to walk, for I have come to you in prayer. Save me from my enemies, Lord. I run to you to hide me. Teach me to do your will, for you are my God. May your gracious Spirit lead me forward on a firm footing. For the glory of your name, O Lord, save me. In your righteousness, bring me out of this distress. In your unfailing love, cut off all my enemies and destroy all my foes, for I am your servant. Proverbs 17, verse 26. It is wrong to fine the godly for being good or to punish nobles for being honest.

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2: I was born in Windsor, Ontario, in Canada. At 12, I learned that my real father was a drunk and my mother had kept his existence a secret. The deception added stress to my relationship with my stepfather. Resentment led me into trouble. I began smoking and drinking and hung out with a bad crowd. It all seemed to justify the consuming anger I felt deep inside. I stole my first car at 15. Trouble followed me, and it seemed that when I broke the law, the cops were always there to catch me. I made a few attempts to go straight. During one of those times, I met Sharon, who became my wife. After every attempt, I'd soon be back to my drinking and stealing ways. I was imprisoned several times, and I felt unable to change. Sharon and I had lived together for 7 years, and we'd had 3 daughters. She'd had enough and walked out. I wanted her back and suggested that we go to church together. That was a turning point in our lives. We both felt conviction about our sin and asked Jesus to save us. It felt like the weight of the world was gone from my shoulders. People were amazed at the change in my life. I was a new man. I became a preacher and served the Lord in full-time ministry. I'm Carl Turnahan. If the Son, therefore, shall make you free, ye shall be free indeed.
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2: Until I was 9, we lived on a ranch in North Dakota, so I had grown up herding cattle and riding horses. I wasn't happy when we moved back to Indiana, so at 16, I took off riding a freight train west. I worked on different ranches, and rodeos became a passion. I was cocksure and full of myself. I was also an alcoholic. I might never have turned to God except for a near tragedy. Our little boy was injured in a tractor accident, no serious damage except to his psyche. A few nights later, he awoke screaming, saying something was taking him away. I cried out to God for him, and he settled down. But talking with God like that made me aware of my insignificance. I started reading the Bible. Then I went to a gospel service where I walked forward and committed my life to the Lord. I knew God was calling me to preach, but I wanted to do my rodeo thing as well. A horse threw me, and as I lay dying, I asked God to let me live. I promised to serve him wherever he chose. Well, after being ordained, I preached for many years before serving as chaplain in a rescue mission in Alaska. I'm Slim Dersma, and I know all about being rescued because Jesus had to rescue me. I know that if the Son, therefore, shall make you free, you shall be free indeed.
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1: You reign forever. You can't be impeached and you can't be elected. You reign forever. And you are a good God. Father, we thank you for that reminder. You are the King of Kings. You are the Lord of Lords. So God, today, I just pray, speak to our hearts. Thank you for speaking to us this morning through Pastor Carter about that cry that's deep in our hearts, Lord God, running to that cry, feeling that cry. And God, thank you for using Greg in the choir to remind us that you do reign forever, Lord God. And so God, in these next few moments, let the word begin just to dig down deep in our hearts. That Father, when we leave this place today, that no one's going to say, what a great choir, what a great church, what a great message. They're going to say, what a great God. That's what they're going to say today. And we thank you for that in Jesus' name. And everybody said, amen. You may be seated. Hallelujah. A few weeks ago, I shared a thought I want to just share with you that God began a burden upon my heart. Even getting us ready for Tuesday night as 206 nations will come together for the prayer meeting this Tuesday night. I had a young man come to me and wait right after service. I've never seen him before. I think he came with a visiting family. He was visiting for the first time. And his words to me were this: I came to church today for the first time. I'm an atheist, but today I believe that there's a God. And folks, all I did was I shared, he heard that day stories about God that day. That's all he heard. I asked the young man, I said, how old are you? This is the part that began to become a little bit emotional to me. He said, I'm 12 years old. I have a 12-year-old daughter, and just the thought of even thinking that my little Lauren Gwendolyn, who's named after Gwen Wilkerson, just the thought that my daughter would say there is no God, I couldn't even fathom that. And I asked the boy, I just said, tell me, what turned you into an atheist? He said, between teachers at my school and watching YouTube videos, I began to realize that God doesn't exist until today. And then I started to realize that one God story is enough to change an atheist. Let me say it to you this way. One well-told God story can take a locked door of atheism off its hinges and free a student from a dead-end worldview. Just one God story, a miracle story, all of a sudden began to take the door off the hinges. And that's why today, that's what I want us to begin to see today. I want to talk to you about a story in the book of Acts that started a prayer meeting and shook a house. And I want to take you on a journey today because I think this is so important, because I believe we have to tell God's stories today of what he has done inside of our lives. We do. We have to be vocal with these stories. And it's not because you don't believe in prayer, but these stories are important to the next generation that's going to be praying on Tuesday nights. It's going to be important for them to hear that God does answer prayer. Because I'm starting to realize, if you haven't, I'll just let you know, we're getting old. Seriously. And if you don't have children, then you don't know well. But I know I have four teenagers, or three teenagers and a 12-year-old, and they remind me constantly that I am an old guy. And so, just so you know, I'm helping you that you are old. And so we have to get the next generation praying so they understand God does answer prayer. That's what we have to

realize. Now, I mean, think about it, because some of you don't realize you're old, and I was just thinking, I want to help you to come to that standpoint just for a moment. I read this, that how do you know when you're getting old? Number one, when you know your pharmacist by his first name, you're getting old. Number two, your knees buckle, but your belt doesn't. That's when you're getting old. Pastor Carter, I thought of you on this one. You can't stretch in the morning without groaning. He said, yes. You know you're getting old when your birthday candles cost more than your cake. And finally, you know you're getting old when you hear your favorite songs only on elevators. Now, understand something of why we need to tell these God stories. We need to learn again, because there is a generation coming up that we have to tell true God stories. Every good Jewish family from the Old Testament had to tell the story. It wasn't a tradition, get this, it was a command for those fathers to tell their sons stories. It was a command. It wasn't even something that they did, that they thought they can do optionally. They were commanded to tell their children three stories, and I want you to jot them down. I'll give you what, because I think this should be the content of our God stories that our children, our grandchildren need to begin to hear. Those three stories that they had to tell their children, one had to deal with protection, one had to deal with direction, and the other had to deal with instruction. Jot those three words down. One had to deal with protection, the second one had to deal with direction, and the third one had to deal with instruction. Let me tell you the first one. The first one that deals with protection, they had to tell their children about Passover night in Exodus chapter 12. Listen to this verse in Exodus 12, 25. When you enter into the land which God will give you as he promised, keep doing this, meaning the Passover meal. Now listen to this. And when your children say to you, why are we doing this? You tell them it's the Passover sacrifice to God who passed over our homes to the of the Israelites in Egypt when he began to come and visit Egypt with an angel of death. What he was saying to them was this. You tell them that when they ask about Passover night, that God protected us on that 10th plague. That if we put the blood of the lamb upon our doorposts, that our home would experience the protection of God. That no matter what was happening around us, no matter what disease, plague was coming from China or overseas, it doesn't matter if we're walking with God. I believe in the words, listen, of George Whitefield, the great evangelist, who said this, I'm immortal until God calls me home. And so he said, tell the story on how you were protected. Tell the story that when everything else around you was howling and wailing, you felt safe under the blood of Jesus Christ on that night. Tell the story of protection. Then he says, tell the story of direction, which is the crossing of the Jordan. That's Joshua 4. Listen to these words in Joshua 4:21. And then he told the people of Israel in the days to come, when your children ask their fathers, what are these stones that they pulled out of the Jordan doing here? Tell your children that Israel crossed over this Jordan on dry ground. Yes, God dried up the Jordan water for you until you had crossed, just as God did it at the Red Sea, which he dried up before until we had crossed here. This is so that everybody on earth would recognize how strong God's rescuing hand is, and that you would hold to God in reverence always. What he said was this, that he's not only the God that can protect you when no matter what's happening around you, he's also the God that can direct you, that when it seems there is no way, God can open up a way no matter where you are. He says, tell your children that God can direct you. When it seems that you don't know what to do, God will find a way to open up a door to show you this is the way to walk in it. But he's not just the God of protection and direction, but I want you to jot this down because I think this is one of the most important ones that we can understand today. He says, don't just tell them about the Passover. Don't just tell them about the crossing of the Jordan. Jot this down. The third thing, he says, tell them where the Ten Commandments and the law comes from. This is an important one because we live in a society that Pastor Carter talked about that is redefining words for us today. Listen to what he says. This is in Deuteronomy chapter 6, verse 20.
He says, the next time your child asks you, what do these requirements and regulations that God has commanded mean? He said, tell your children, we used to be slaves to Pharaoh in Egypt, and God powerfully intervened and got us out of that country. We stood there and watched as God delivered miraculous signs, great wonders, and visitations on Egypt. And he pulled us out of there so he could bring us into this new land. And then it says this, that's why God commanded us to follow these rules so that we would live reverently before God as he gives us this new life in front of us. We're living in a society that's redefining everything and trying to upend what God gave to us and says that my truth, get this down now, that truth doesn't have an expiration date. That it's not governed by what a government decides or by what a majority decides. It's governed by what a truth-telling, God living forever, reigning forevermore, God tells us this is the way that you should live life. I mean, over right now, down under, as they're finishing up the Australian Open, there is a giant controversy because the woman that won the most major titles in all of tennis, Margaret Court, is a Christian. And because she said something that God says in the Bible, everybody's protesting against her because they're going on what the majority says and she's going on what God says. And everybody in Australia is up in arms that the woman preacher, Margaret Court, who has beaten every woman's record in tennis, has said, this is what God has said. And we have a mandate to our children to say that God can protect, God can direct, and God can instruct us on how to live life to its fullest. He says, tell those stories about Mount Sinai. Tell the stories of crossing a Jordan. Tell the story on that night on Passover. But because, and this is why this is so important, these fathers told those stories because stories connect you, get this church, to something larger. A people with a godly heritage, even like Times Square Church, have a sense to where they are going because they have seen the hand of God in the past. But there is a huge problem in our country today. Think about this for a moment. Brand new study that just came out that the average father talks to their children 4.5 minutes a week. That's the new study. 37 seconds a day. 2.7 interactions. How was school? Good. Did you do your homework? Good. Go and clean your room. And that's it. Stop watching TV. Do you have homework? Go do this. Make sure you go to bed. That's their interaction. 4.5 minutes. How can we tell stories of what God has done if we're not even interacting with our children? If we're not even beginning to get... That's one of the things that I have to make sure. I have been so blessed with a godly heritage. So we do tell stories in our house. We find it around the dinner table that we'll tell those God stories of what he has done. And I grew up in a home that my dad has told stories. Many of you know that my dad was the police officer in the Cross and the Switchblade. So we would hear the stories of what God had did with Brother Dave when he first came to New York City. And I would tell them kids all the stories. They've heard everything about my Italian New York City cop dad. I tell them all the time. I said, way before there was Craigslist, way before there was eBay, there was Friday night trash pickup. I said, that's where we got all of our bicycles. We didn't buy them on eBay. We didn't buy them on Craigslist. We got them from the garbage. How many know what I'm talking about? That's where you got it. We didn't sell them. We went around picking garbage. I would tell them, I said, be thankful. I'll never forget my dad beginning even to remind me. And I said, my son came home from college 2 weeks ago and he looked at this bread and he goes, there's green spots, Dad, on the loaf of bread in your house. And I just went all Paul DeLina on them. I said, that's not mold, that's penicillin. Eat that. That's what I was told. I don't know if that's even healthy, but that's what my dad would tell me to do all the time. He says it'll make you healthier. And I would hear the stories of what God would do. I would hear the stories. And here at TSC, I think to myself, how many here are first generation Christians that need to hear what God is able to do?
that need to hear the stories of what God is able to accomplish, that God can. Because we need to hear godly stories that not just inform, but inflame our hearts to know that God is able to do great things. And that's why I know with the burden that Pastor Carter is carrying for prayer and a praying church and a praying nation, I want to tell you a story tonight that started a prayer meeting, shook a house, and something powerful happened. Let me read it to you. Peter and John have just gotten out of prison and started in Acts 3. And in Acts 4, they show up to a small gathering. In a sense, they're a small group. They show up and told the story of what happened. And what takes place next is the story that starts a prayer meeting and shakes a house, just like what happened in Acts 2. Let me read it to you. This is what it said. Acts 4:24, and then we'll skip down a little bit. Acts 4:24 says this. After they told their story, they all lifted up their voices to God in prayer. Literally, they told the story, and I'll tell you the story in a second, and they all started to pray when they heard the story. And let me tell you about the prayer meeting, which is Acts 4:31. And when they had prayed, the place where they had gathered together was shaken. They were all filled with the Holy Spirit, and they began to speak the word of God with boldness. Think of these words for a second. They come out of prison, tell the story of what happened. It inspires those people in that small group. They start to pray. The house is shaken. They're filled with the Holy Spirit, and they started speaking the word of God boldly from a God story. A God story that breaks atheism in a 12-year-old kid. A God story that literally gets a house to pray, shakes the house, fills them with the Holy Spirit, and boldness comes. Think about that for just a second, because I kept thinking through that. Let me say this for a second. The first time the church prayed, Jesus commanded them in Acts chapter 1. But the second prayer meeting of the church didn't need a command to get them praying. They were inspired by a God story. They didn't need someone to go, you got to come to the prayer meeting. They go, this is what God can do. We want to get on our knees and start praying. See, that's the difference between commanded prayer and inspired prayer. Command may get me started, but the story, the inspiration keeps me praying. So when we tell the story, when you hear Pastor Carter, listen, if you didn't hear this morning's message, listen to the message where Pastor Carter tells the story of God speaking to him to go talk to one of the meanest policemen in all of the force, and what God did not only there saves him, a man who was about to commit suicide, who is now doing prison ministry today. That inspires me to go, I want to hear the voice of God. That's what those stories do. Think about what the story was. They come to the house, and I think the story that Peter and John would kind of go like this. I can imagine them coming back, and they go, where were you? And Peter and John said, well, we were going to the prayer meeting, Acts 3, and that same guy you always see was always begging for money. Now, you New Yorkers know that. The same guy on 52nd, the same guy on 51st, the same guy that's there on Sundays. So they know this because the Bible says he's been sitting there since he was born. They've been putting him down there, who is crippled from birth, who's been sitting there. And I could see them going, as they go, man, the same guy was sitting there, was asking for money. And I could see them going, that guy is always there. Yeah, I know. And he came up to us and asked us for money. Well, what did you tell them? You didn't give him any money because this guy, you know he's going to use it for drugs. And they said, well, we didn't have any money. So then what did you do? Well, we told him something else. Well, what did you say? We said, get up and walk in Jesus' name. And I could see them going, you didn't. We did. Well, what happened? He got up. Well, like up? He goes, no. He started jumping and leaping and praising God. And I could see them going, no way. No, you did not say that. And I could see them going like, yeah. And like at that moment, we didn't know what to do. So we started preaching. Yeah. And 5,000 people got
got born again. Wait, you're walking to the prayer meeting. The same beggar who's always there, going to use it for drugs, is now standing, jumping, and then you preach. Then what happened? The cops came. Well, what did they do? Took us to jail. Jail? And then what did they tell you in jail? We can't speak anymore. Well, what did you do? Well, it happened again. I opened up my mouth and I said, well, we can't do that. We ought to obey God rather than men. You didn't say it. I said that. Then what did they do? Beat us. Can you imagine? Listen to what it says in Acts 4:18. And when they summoned them, Peter and John, they commanded them not to speak or teach in the name of Jesus. Listen to what Peter says on this day. Peter and John answered and said, whether it's right in the sight of God to give heed, or rather God, you be the judge, for we cannot stop speaking about what we have seen and heard. We can't stop. There is an old preacher that passed away some years ago, pastored the Mount Zion Baptist Church in Los Angeles, California. His name is Dr. E.V. Hill. Dr. Hill preached the message I read some years ago called The Can't Help It Condition. From Acts chapter 4, let me just read what Dr. Hill said. He said, the leaders in Acts 4 pulled Peter and John aside and said to them that they can't preach in that name anymore. Listen to what he said. Peter stood up and said, we have a condition that prohibits us from obeying you. It's called the I can't help it condition. He says, we couldn't stop it if we wanted to. We couldn't stop it in spite of your threats, because we're not spectators of Jesus. We are participators, and it's not something we turn off and turn on based upon church on Sunday. And then he said, basically, they said, you have to do what you've got to do, and we're going to do what we got to do, but we got can't help it all over us. We were with Jesus when he turned the water into wine. We were with Jesus when he called Lazarus out of a tomb, and we were with Jesus when he gave sight to the blind. So the church today needs a big helping of a, I can't help it. I've got to talk about Jesus and who he is today. Some of us in here need that when we're led in worship. I can't help it. I've got to lift my hands. I can't help it. I've got to sing. I can't help it. I've got to shout. I can't help it. I've got to pray. And right after that, that story inspires a prayer meeting. A prayer meeting that shakes a house, that begins to send the power of the Holy Spirit and brings boldness. I read an article a couple weeks ago called The Curse of the Selfie Generation. If you want to know if you're part of the selfie generation, let us look at your photos on your phone, because you're the ones who's... You know who you are. You're driving, you're posting you. And here's what the article said that blew me away. It said, the problem is not a millennial problem. That's from 7 to 70 are taking pictures of themselves. And he says, here is the bigger issue of the selfie generation. Listen to this. He says, it's not just selfie pics, but now they're involved with selfie conversations. He says there's an obsession with self. The only story people know today is their own story, because they don't ask anybody else their story. He says people don't know how to hear other people's stories because they're so busy talking about themselves, never asking questions, and hearing the stories that possibly could shake a room. So no one is inspired anymore. In too many cases, conversations are become talking about ourselves to another person, which is really no conversation at all.
and we miss the God story of what's happening in other people's lives. Man, that's why I today just want to challenge you with three quick things today that literally is the very thing that can happen when we're not here on Tuesday nights to pray with 206 nations. When Pastor Carter or any of the pastors are leading us, I want to challenge you because that story that they told inspired a prayer meeting and inspired people to pray. It brought the presence of God. What do you mean, Pastor Tim, by a story? You know the plot. The situation is impossible. I don't have a chance. God shows up. That's the story. The situation is impossible. I don't have a chance, and God shows up. So let me be as simple as I can to help you and give you an on-ramp for telling stories, for sharing with your kids, for sharing with a coworker, for sharing with somebody that you know, a parent, a grandparent, but learning to tell. You know what it's just so simple. Let me just give it to you. I'm just so simple in things, because when I read this in Acts 4, I'm going, God, man, I need to tell my kids more of what God has done. I want my friends to know it. I said, if it can unlock the door for a 12-year-old atheist, if it can start a prayer meeting in Acts 4, what could telling God stories do all over New York City? So you know the first challenge I would just tell you is tell a story. Tell anybody's story. Tell Pastor Carter's story. Tell Brother Dave's story. Just tell. It doesn't even have to be your story. Because when you think of history, history, as someone defined it, is not just history, it's his story. It's what God has done in people's lives. It's telling someone's God story that literally can inspire other people. I was reading the story. Let me tell you a story. He was a missionary. His name was John G. Patton, and he was a missionary before the turn of the century into Papua New Guinea. At that time, that nation was run over by a very violent tribe of cannibals, but John G. Patton felt that he was to bring his wife and his children there to this island to preach the gospel. And in his biography, he said they weren't there long when literally the indigenous people were so angry with the message of the gospel that it was beginning to upset everybody, that what they did was this. They got all the tribesmen together and they surrounded Peyton's house and they said, we are going to kill him and his children on this night. They said, we're going to kill them all. And he said, they surrounded the house, over 100 of them, with torches and machetes. And John G. Patton writes in his biography, he says, the only thing we do is to say, God, you brought us here. They fell on their knees to pray. And as the night went through, they heard the screaming, they heard the howling, but never did anybody come near their house. Nobody came near their house. And they all dispersed and left that day. Miraculously, weeks later, the tribal chief becomes born again. And John G. Patton asks him about that night. He says, you were there. We were on our knees. We said, God, this is it. What happened? How come you never came? They said, how could we? You had hundreds of men with white robes and swords surrounding your house. We couldn't. We were waiting for them to leave, but they never left. Let me help you. God has some angels. God has protection. That God goes, I'll protect my people. That's the story. Think about this for just a second. Pastor Tim, where do you get stories? Ask people. Don't take selfies. Ask people. See, tell me about this. Ask, listen to Pastor Carter. Listen to Pastor Patrick and Pastor Dave. Listen at 6 o'clock, the stories that are coming from this pulpit on how God saves people. Let them inspire. Let them inflame you. Let them touch you. Learn to ask people questions. Hey, have you ever seen an angel? How did you become born again? Ask them, how did they start coming to this church? Listen to other people's stories. It's amazing what you'll find out. Ask my wife if she ever saw an angel. She's got a story. She was been saved for 2 weeks. We lived in Detroit. We weren't married at the time, but she just became a Christian. She went to a conference downtown Detroit, and she was working at the bank, but her car was over a mile away, and she was in a difficult part of town. And my wife, who is a banker, I mean, she is
dot the I's, cross the T's. I'm just telling you, this for this to happen to her was miraculous. She said she was got out of this conference. She was walked into her car in a very bad area, and she saw a man coming to her. And she said, Tim, she told me the next day, she said, I didn't feel fear. She said, I just felt a little comfort. And the man came up to me and goes, man, where are you going? She goes, well, my car is down there. I'm just a little nervous. He said, well, let me walk with you. I'll walk you to your car. She said, as I walked, I felt more comforted. She said, as we walked through the darkest parts of Detroit, we got to my car, I got in, and when I went to thank him, he was gone. Let me just tell you something. If you don't have a story, tell that story. Tell a story. Tell a God story, because God does great things. Pastor Carter will lend you his stories. I'll lend you Cindy's story. Just tell a story. But some of you, listen, I want to challenge you. Number two, tell your story. You've got a story. We call that in church a testimony. One of the old church mothers at our Detroit church used to say this, no test, no testimony. You know how you get a testimony? You go through a test. You go through the moment that God begins to come through, and testimonies are born out of tough times. And these stories, listen to me, folks, have devil defeating ability. Revelation 12:11 says they triumphed over him by the blood of the Lamb and by the word of their testimony. Blood of the Lamb, a word of their testimony. It's not a biography. A biography ends with you and everybody clapping. A testimony ends with God and everybody going, God exists. God is able to do great things. Let me tell you my story for a moment. This is my story. You can use this one too. My 14-year-old, Gracie, came in my... where I was studying, I was just reading, I was just preparing, and she came in, just sit down. It was our 4.5 minutes that week. So she comes in and she's sitting there. And we're just chatting. She looked at, and I have right on a wall, a blank wall, and one giant picture of a pornography theater before it turned into a church. It's where God called us to go to in Detroit, and I have that up there to show. God can take a XXX theater and turn it into a church. And I remember Gracie, my 14-year-old, just 2 weeks ago, she looked at it and she goes, tell me the story of that, Dad. Why do you keep that up there? I said, Gracie, look in the corner up there on that picture. I said, do you see that 8-story hotel connected to the XXX theater that eventually became the church? She said, yeah. I said, that 8-story hotel was a crack hotel. And I want to tell you the night that a prostitute like Rahab saved our church. And so we sat there and I said, that crack hotel had a number of people that weren't paying their drug bill. And one night, a group of men came over with cocktail bombs, alcohol with a rag. And he said, I said, they threw them at the building and literally burned the building down, burned the entire block down on a January night. It was so cold in Detroit that they took them 3 days to put out the fire because the fire hydrants were freezing with a wind chill below zero. I said, they couldn't even put it out. I said, and here was the miracle, two miracles, Gracie. I said, let me tell you what God is able to do. And I said, Gracie, this is not just my story. This is our story. I said, then they turned around and came to the church. We're going to firebomb the church. And I said, on that night, a prostitute named Kamuchi stood in front of the theater and said, this is my church. You can't throw those there. He said, and those men stood there. She told me the story. Those men stood there and were about to throw it and left. And I'm going to tell you, that Kamuchi, that girl, that little 90-pound prostitute was the theater prostitute who eventually came to Jesus, died of AIDS. And all I thought about when we talked the last time on the phone, I said, there is coming a day and I can't wait to see Jesus in heaven and my dad, but there is a 90-pound prostitute that I can't wait to see up there.
a girl that sold her body in that theater for 20 years, that I thought to myself, on a night you weren't even saved yet, you're blocking the place that you're eventually going to become a Christian in. And I said, Gracie, here's what's a miracle. The whole block burned to the ground and the church still stood there. The insurance company sent us $7,000 to get the smoke out of our sanctuary. We walked in and folks, I am telling you, I felt like Meshach, Shadrach, and Abednego. There wasn't a smell of smoke in the sanctuary. There wasn't anything. And they said, you can have this money to clean the seats. We took that check, and it's probably the greatest miracle insurance company history. We sent the check back, and we said, God protected us, Daniel chapter 3. Why? Because God does those kind of things. He protects, he directs, and our God instructs us. Tell a story. Tell your story. And let me finish with this. Tell the story. That's called the gospel. There is no greater story. There's not an angel story. There's not a prostitute, Rahab, Kamuchi story that is better than the story, which is the good news and how much God loves every single one of us. It's the gospel. It's good news. It's the story we need to become familiar with and tell it a whole bunch whenever we have a chance. It's the story that God is in heaven and he wants humanity to live with him forever. But man can't because of the condition and the disease that he has called sin. And God realizes since sin can't exist in heaven, God has a dilemma. The one that I love, the people that I love have a condition that I can't stand and I hate called sin. So God has to come up with a plan. And God figured out a way to fix the disease. Pastor Teresa talked about that with the communion that we just celebrated. That was the plan. That was the plan. That's why I love that phrase that I'm gonna use everywhere I go. The bungee cord that keeps bringing us back and saying, that's the story. That as soon as we get out there, Times Square Church, and think it's all us, the bungee brings us back and goes, no, it's the cross, it's the cross, it's the cross. That's the answer to the problem. That's the story. God thought that instead of, because someone has to die for sin, instead of man dying, if man died, he'd be sent to hell. But God goes, I have another plan. I'll send my son to die, but he has the power over death that when he dies, he doesn't stay dead. He rises again. Let me explain it like this to you. And this is what closes. Musicians come. Let me tell a story to make you understand the story, okay? Billy Graham wrote, when he first became an evangelist, the calling of God upon the great Billy Graham, his life, he said he was preaching and just going from little town to little town preaching in North Carolina. And he said that these little towns, as he would go and preach for two nights, three nights, and people would get saved, he was going through these back roads. And he says, as he was going through the back roads, he didn't see the speed limit and all of a sudden gets pulled over by a policeman for speeding 20, 30 miles over the speed limit. And at that time, Billy Graham said it was in the 50s, that they take you immediately to the courthouse and you gotta pay the fine. There was no, I'll mail it in. There was none of that stuff. This is kind of more Andy Griffith. So he gets picked up. And the cop goes, follow me. We're going to go to the courthouse and talk to the sheriff of the small North Carolina town. So Billy Graham gets in there and the greatest thing happened. He walks in and the sheriff goes, Billy Graham, who's the judge at that point also. The sheriff is the judge. He goes, Billy Graham, I was at your meeting last night. My brother came. He became born again. And he said, this is fantastic. He said, I just have to thank you. This is the judge. And Billy Graham's thinking, oh man, thank God.
And the judge goes, what's the problem? He goes, he was speeding. He goes, oh, Billy. He goes, how was he going? He goes, 30 miles over. So he looked at it and he goes, and so he just goes, that's true. He just goes, huh? Guilty, $100. Billy Graham's going, wait, I just led your whole family to Christ. And he goes, $100. And Billy goes, I can't. He goes, pay, you got to pay the crook. So Billy's going, I don't have a credit card. I have nothing. So Billy Graham is just about to walk up to give whatever he has. He's hoping like negotiations or something. He was just going to give the final money he has. And just before he pulls his wallet out, he feels a hand on his shoulder. The judge got off the bench, pulled his coat off, and he said, up there, I'm the judge. He says, but when it comes time to pay the debt, I'm the savior. He says, I'll pay what you're unable to pay. He says, you are guilty, but you don't have the $100 to pay it. Guess what, Reverend Graham? I got you $100. I got you covered on this. Folks, let me tell you something. 2,000 years ago, we had a judge in heaven go guilty. And then all of a sudden, he pulled off his robes, came down to this planet as a little baby, and said, you can't get to heaven with your good works. You can't get to heaven by just going to church, and you can't go to heaven by being a good person. You don't even have the $100 to get you to heaven, but you got a Savior that paid the price for you, that says, I can get you to where you can't go. Let me tell you something. That's the story. That's the story that changes all our lives. Please bow your heads and close your eyes. Hallelujah. That's the story. A story starts a prayer meeting, shakes a house. A story inspires the 12-year-old atheist and pulls that locked door off the hinges. And some of you here today heard the story. And it's the story that I have to tell you that changes everything. It's the story that can become your story today. Today. The miracle is this. God loves you so much. You are here today to hear these God stories. To understand that there's nobody in this place that has enough good works, enough good intentions, enough church attendance, enough of religion to get us to heaven. But God took his robes off, came down and died for us and said, I want you to live with me forever. And this is what the Bible tells us in John 3:3. Jesus said, no man can see the kingdom of heaven unless, listen to me close, this is Jesus, unless they're born again. Born again is not a Times Square church word. It's not a Protestant, a Catholic word. It's a Jesus word. It's Jesus that says you have to be born again. Pastor Tim, what does that mean? Just as you had a first birth, but whether you were born in Queens or New Jersey or Connecticut, just as you were born the first time, Jesus says you need a second birth. This is something that happens spiritually. This is where God begins to come and change you from the inside out. That's called the second birth, being born again. Just as you were born and have a birth date, today can be your second birth date. Today, your life can change. Pastor Tim, how does that happen? I tell people all the time, it's as simple as ABC. It's A, admitting, in a sense, I don't have the $100. It's admitting I'm a sinner. I broke the law, but I don't have what it takes. And people are here trying to go, I'm gonna be a good person. I'm gonna make promises. Let me just say something. There's not a promise, a program that can fix you. There's not a priest or a pastor. There's not a rabbi that can change you. There's not a church that can change you. Only Jesus can change you. I wish we could change it. It's impossible. We needed to be born again. And it's the next comes in. How do I do that, Pastor Tim? That's the B word, believe.
believe that Jesus came and paid the sin debt for me that I couldn't pay. I didn't have the $100. That he loved me so much that he would live a life that I couldn't live. Die a death I should have died, and gave me a reward called heaven and forgiveness I don't even deserve. And you're telling me, Pastor Tim, that the journey starts by realizing I'm a sinner. There's a broken piece inside of every one of us called sin. Jesus came to die for that sin, to give me forgiveness, and then see, confessing him as Lord. Listen to me close, because that last one is just as important. Jesus did not come 2,000 years ago to get you to sit in church for an hour on Sunday. He didn't come to start a religion. Jesus came to have a relationship with you. Not to be with you on Sunday, but to be with you every single day. When you call him Lord, you're saying you're the boss now. Not just boss for 2 hours on Sunday, you're the boss every day. And today, with every head bowed and every eye closed, I want to ask you the most important question you can hear today, because this is the story. Listen to me, Times Square Church. This is it, the story. You may be sitting here today. Someone may have invited you. Maybe you've been sitting here for weeks or maybe even months. But the most important question I can ask you is, have you been born again? And if you're here today and say, Pastor Tim, man, I want to make that decision. I want to be born again. I want to take that next step, but I'm not perfect. Exactly. You don't get good and come to Jesus. You come to Jesus and he makes you good. That's what the gospel is. While you're trying to get cleaned up, it's impossible. God loves you. He wants to change you. That's the story. But it starts with the inside out. And today, that's the story. It started a prayer meeting, shook a house, and maybe today it's going to begin to do something inside of your heart. With every head bowed and every eye closed, I want to ask this question. If you're here today and say, Pastor Tim, I want to be born again. I want to take that journey. I want my life to be changed from the inside out. I want to be able to say today, I am forgiven. I want a relationship with Jesus. And I know when I die, I'm going to heaven. If that's you today, I just told you the story. And if you're here today and say, Pastor Tim, when you pray that prayer, I want to be part of that. I want to take that next step. Wherever you're at, balcony, main floor, if you say, man, I want to start that journey today. With every head bowed and every eye closed, let me just ask you this. No hesitation. If that's you, I just want you to raise your hand right now. Hold it up high. Hold it up as high as you can, because I want to see every hand that's up. Keep them up. Keep them up high. I want to make sure. Balcony, main floor. Keep them up, because this is the most important decision that you can make today. That's fantastic. Here's what I want you to do, because you're going to have a lot of people cheering you on. If you've raised your hand, or maybe you were a little nervous and said, I should have raised it. If you raised your hand, here's what I want you to do. And don't, you have to be embarrassed. You're going to have a lot of people excited for what you're about to do here today. If that's you and you raise your hand, would you just stand to your feet right now, quickly, all over this place. Just stand to your feet, because our folks are going to begin to get all excited about what's about to happen. Come on, just stand up over there, the balcony. And here's what I want you to do. This is so important. This is what makes, if that's you, here's what I want you to do, and we're going to rejoice. If you're standing, I want you to come, because I want you to pray for you right now. Quickly, balcony, come on down. Can we thank God for them as they're coming down? I want us to pray. Quickly, balcony, come on. I see you. Come on down. This is going to be a special day of God doing something deep in your life. Hey, would you all stand to help them get out of those seats? Come on, let's all stand. And come on, let's thank God one more time as they're beginning to come down. These precious ladies, these precious young people, I'm so excited. Come on, you make your way down. This is going to be a great day. Hallelujah. Those that are standing here today, can I say something to you? As much as we clap for the songs, as much as we clapped at certain God stories, let me tell you something. Nothing out-rejoices heaven when a sinner comes home and repents of their sin. This heaven is rejoicing with all of you tonight. The 15 or 20, this, my heart is excited, because this is a night that God's going, I love you. I love you. I love you. Here's what I want us to do tonight. We're all going to pray this together. All of us here. You're not going to be praying alone. We're all in this together. Can we all pray this out loud? Come on, let's all do this together, church. Say this with me. Dear Lord Jesus, I believe you are the Son of God. I believe that on the cross, you took my sin,
my shame, and my guilt, and you died for it. You faced hell for me, so I wouldn't have to go. You rose from the dead to give me a place in heaven, a purpose on earth, and a relationship with your Father. Today, Lord Jesus, I turn from my sin to be born again. Come on, say this with me now. God is my Father. Jesus is my Savior. The Holy Spirit is my helper. And heaven is my home. In Jesus' name. Come on, let's all say amen.

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2: I was 41 and running my own construction company in Milwaukee when I met Judy, who had an 8-year-old daughter. Attracted to her beauty, I proposed even though I knew she didn't love the Lord as I did. On the drive up to Mackinac Island to get married, she flew apart, and I should have turned back. But I wanted to be a man of my word, so we married. The next day, she screamed at me not to talk about Jesus, saying she was running the show now. Jesus had spared my life in a motorcycle accident and then kept my leg from being amputated, so I had to tell others about him. But the closer I was drawn to him, the greater the gap in our marriage. We had been married about 4 years when I suffered a construction accident that crushed my right heel and damaged my face. Judy didn't want to be married to a cripple, so she divorced me. For more than 4 years, my foot was swollen. I worked, but my income dwindled. An inner-city pastor asked me to help him teach at a nearby prison. Still limping, I went. The pastor didn't show up, but 52 men did. I told them the only way to stay out of jail was to stay in God's will. I taught for more than an hour. Then I prayed with the men, and 4 were saved. Afterward, they came up and hugged me. I am still leading a Bible study in that prison, teaching men that Jesus will set you free. I'm Charlie Cook. And if the Son, therefore, shall make you free, ye shall be free indeed.
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4: I was 41 and running my own construction company in Milwaukee when I met Judy, who had an 8-year-old daughter. Attracted to her beauty, I proposed even though I knew she didn't love the Lord as I did. On the drive up to Mackinac Island to get married, she flew apart and I should have turned back. But I wanted to be a man of my word, so we married. The next day she screamed at me not to talk about Jesus, saying she was running the show now. Jesus had spared my life in a motorcycle accident and then kept my leg from being amputated, so I had to tell others about him. But the closer I was drawn to him, the greater the gap in our marriage. We had been married about 4 years when I suffered a construction accident that crushed my right heel and damaged my face. Judy didn't want to be married to a cripple, so she divorced me. For more than 4 years, my foot was swollen. I worked, but my income dwindled. An inner-city pastor asked me to help him teach at a nearby prison. Still limping, I went. The pastor didn't show up, but 52 men did. I told them the only way to stay out of jail was to stay in God's will. I taught for more than an hour. Then I prayed with the men, and 4 were saved. Afterward, they came up and hugged me. I am still leading a Bible study in that prison, teaching men that Jesus will set you free. I'm Charlie Cook. And if the Son, therefore, shall make you free, ye shall be free indeed.
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0: that hurt.
1: Oh, what happened? Are you okay?
0: Ah, look, this paper cut. It's almost bleeding. Ah, I can't believe the pain.
1: Dude, it's a paper cut.
2: 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But how should we respond when suffering moves to the next level?
3: There's only one place that we can find an answer, and that is in the Bible.
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3: Jesus said, I am with you always. 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
2: Lead to its closure. Meanwhile, a little shaking going on in Northern California after an earthquake hit with some aftershocks.
3: The quake measuring 5.6, rocking Northern California, the epicenter near Redwood Valley in Mendocino County, about 120 miles north of San Francisco. Some injuries reported and some minor structural damage in a few locations, along with reports of broken wine bottles in some stores and restaurants. The shaking felt as far away as Sacramento and at Fort Bragg. About 7 minutes later, a 2.5 magnitude aftershock reported, and a few smaller ones within that same hour. Laura Winters reporting.
2: A lot of Americans say they've been getting scammed, and quite often.
4: In a poll by the Associated Press and the NORC Center for Public Affairs Research, 58% of U.S. adults say that every day they receive text messages, phone calls, or online ads they suspect are scams. And about 30% say they've personally been scammed into giving away money or personal information. About 51% say they know someone personally who's been scammed. In a separate survey conducted by Gallup and the Stop Scams Alliance, people who say they or someone they know who's been scammed have lost more than $500. But Gallup says 75% said they never reported getting scammed because they thought it wouldn't make a difference in getting their money back. Donna Water, Washington.
2: Things are booming on Wall Street right now. The Dow is up by 476 points this hour. This is SRN News. The Episcopal Church continues to see a decline in membership. Here's Michael Harrington.
5: The denomination is selling its headquarters building in New York, just the latest mainline Protestant church to downsize as its membership declines. The Episcopal Church has lost over 55% of its members in recent decades, while the United Methodist Church is down 65%, and the Presbyterian Church USA has lost 75%. In each case, the decline was precipitated by leadership deciding to move left, embracing gay marriage and the LGBT agenda in general. Michael Harrington reporting.
2: Courts in Egypt have sentenced a Christian to 5 years of hard labor for posting videos on YouTube that compare the beliefs of Christianity with those of Islam. Agustino Saman was found guilty of contempt of religion and misuse of social media. The case illustrates a plight of Christians in Egypt, where they make up just 10% of the overall population. This is SRN News. Here's Rich Thomason now with a midday Wall Street Business Report.
6: An inflation barometer closely monitored by the Fed has jumped to a three-year high, topping 4%. Falling oil prices are expected to turn things around soon. The Commerce Department reports the American economy expanded at a solid 2.1% annual pace January through March. A rebound in tech shares has driven international markets higher, and Wall Street is on board. The Nasdaq opened sharply higher this morning. Qualcomm's share price jumped 12% after hours after the company announced it raised its forecast for revenue this year. Micron Technology shares jumped nearly 16%. The price of oil continues to decline now that the Iran standoff is easing. Crude prices are below where they were just before the start of the war. Today's AAA national average, $3.91 a gallon for regular gasoline. For the Wall Street Business Report, I'm Rich Thomason.
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8: When my father's health failed and he was put in the county home, we lived in a shack, all seven of us kids and mom. She would leave the baby with my two teenage sisters while she took the rest of us to a nearby tavern where men bought her drinks. In time, she let the men go home and sleep with my sisters. I told my teacher, who told the principal, and they arranged for me to run out and call the sheriff the next time those men came to our house. I had to run through a cornfield at night to use the neighbor's phone, and I was scared, but I did it. Our family was separated. Mom went to prison. My sisters went to a state school for girls. The younger ones went to foster homes, and the baby was adopted. Neighbors gave me a home until I graduated from grade school. During high school, I worked in a hospital washing dishes, but I felt terribly alone in the world. And that's when the guilt began to haunt me. After all, I was responsible for my family's breakup and my mother's being in prison. After graduation, I worked as a secretary near Pacific Garden Mission. One day I went there for a visit. The woman who gave me the tour also explained how Christ died for my sins, how he took my guilt and shame to the cross. I prayed to receive him as my Savior. And as I began reading the Bible, I learned to forgive myself. I also found and forgave my mother and led her to the Lord. What a Savior. I am Fern. And if the Son, therefore, shall make you free, you shall be free indeed.
7: If you would like to be free from the weight of sin by receiving Jesus Christ as Lord and Savior, or maybe you have questions about it, call 1-888-NEED-HIM right now. 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
1: Now, let me talk to you about Lot's wife. If Jesus says, remember Lot's wife, you mark it down, he has a good reason. Anytime I read Jesus said, if it's in red letters, I listen. More than any other time, I listen because Jesus said it. Jesus said, remember Lot's wife. There's a lesson in this, and I want you to think about it. Lot, when he broke away from Abraham and went their separate ways, remember the scripture says that Lot set his face toward Sodom. Beautiful, at that time, beautiful pasture land, and he set his face. Now, there's no record of his being married at the time. Evidently, Lot found his wife in Sodom. She was evidently born in Sodom, raised in Sodom, and she was from that lifestyle. We know, though, that Lot was a very righteous man, and so she had the knowledge of God. She had an uncle, Lot had, remember, Abraham up on the hillside praying. And this woman was under the focus and influence of one of the great prayer warriors of all time, Abraham, a man to whom God listened as a friend. So she had great power of prayer behind her. She had a righteous man teaching her. And she also had angels warning her and taking her out of the city. Now, Sodom and Gomorrah had fallen into such depravity, remember, that God says that's enough. He sends two angels to get a man's eye-level view of it before he would send judgment. These two men, angels, now they came in the form of man. They didn't look like angels. They looked like, I hope they look better than I do, but I mean, they eyes, hands, feet. You know what I'm talking about. Now, Lot is sitting as a judge at the gate of the city. He welcomed people who came in to the city, especially strangers. He sees these two men. He welcomes them. And they say, and he says, welcome to Sodom. And he said, come to my house. Come, my wife and I will feed you. And are you staying overnight? Yes, we're staying overnight. And at the first, I don't believe they gave the reason why we're there. In fact, it was probably only after the Sodomites gathered to try to rape the angels that they finally gave Lot the reason why they were there. But these were

0: God's represented, and they'd been sent. They had the power to judge. These angels brought the fire. They brought the judgment with them. All they had to do was speak the word, and Sodom would be burned in a holocaust. And if you follow the picture, they said, no, we're going to stay on the streets. We're going to just sleep on the streets tonight. They wanted to know what was going on in the middle of the night. I don't think they would have slept. They would have walked about the city looking at the terrible depravity. And Lot said, no, you can't. In other words, he knew it was unsafe for them to be on the streets. Now, if you think Sodom was wicked, try to imagine these men sleeping anyway, outside the doors of this church, anywhere, sleeping here. Now, there are people that sleep on the street, but not well-dressed people, not normal people are sleeping on the streets. They would be mugged. They would be attacked. They would never last through the night, even here in the city. Gives you some idea how wicked New York and American society has become as well. Knew they were in danger, so they take these two men to the house. Now, these men are walking with Lot, and evidently these angels were very attractive men. They're handsome men. And as they are going, Sodomites, homosexuals, the city had been given over to homosexuality, and the men are watching Lot take these two men into their home, into his home, and the word spreads all over. They get in the house, and Lot and his wife prepare a feast, and they're sitting there feasting, and I'm sure they're just talking about the things of God. They've not yet told of their reason for their being there. And suddenly there's a racket outside, because now this house evidently was an individual house. It was not an apartment. So they gathered around the house, especially the front door. And there were old granny-type gays. There were young boys-looking gays. These were all men, the Bible says, old and young, gathered around that door and began to pound on the door and say, send them out. And Lot knows what's happening. He's been in this city. He knows exactly what they have in mind. And Lot goes out, shuts the door behind him. He said, these are my guests. He said, you're not going to touch them. I know what you have in mind, but you can't touch them. And they're making a racket. They're pressing in. And Lot says, well, look, I've got two daughters. I'll send them out. Do with what you want. Now, I can never in my lifetime understand. I don't know how any normal person can understand. I don't think it can be explained other than the man was temporarily insane. How does a father send his two daughters out? No wonder they laid with him, had no respect for him. No wonder they committed incest with their own father, because they lost all respect. Can you imagine how those girls were trembling inside when they hear this mob out there to send those daughters and have more consideration for two men he doesn't even know than for his own daughters? Folks, we have stuff in New York happening just as bad. Like the man whose little girl was crying so much, stuck her in a radar or what do you call that, microwave, and pushed the button, tried to roast his own daughter. Folks, we have stuff like that going on. Human nature is the same. That's the devil himself. There's such a racket out there. They're going insane. They said, we don't want the women, we want the men. The angels reach out, grab him by the collar and pull him in and shut the door, reach out their hand and smite them with blindness. Now, can you imagine the scene? They're totally blind. They can't even find the door. They're stumbling over everybody. They're trying to, let me at him, let him at him, let me at him. And they're telling Lot, because you wouldn't send him out, we're going to get you. We're going to do worse to you than we were to those men. You talk about being sodomized and raped. You wait when we get our hands on you. Now, folks, there is such a blindness, there's such a judicial blindness, that people who are under the wrath of God don't even know it. These men were stricken by the wrath of God, and they're still struggling, falling over each other, trying to get to the door. Totally blind. And they still don't see it as a judgment of God, and their lust is still burning like fire. And that's the way it's going to be when Jesus comes. Even when the hot coals fire from heaven, even when there's judgment, those who are under the wrath of God will still be seeking their pleasures. That's why there are AIDS-stricken people on these streets who are just weeks away from death, and they're still in the gay bar, still down there looking for one more connection, one more night of pleasure, and those who know they're dying are still having intercourse with them. The angel said, let me tell you why we're here. The Lord has sent us, and we are going to destroy this place. The Lord has sent us to destroy it. Chapter 19, verse 13. Go, get your family, get out of this place. Now, had you been in Sodom that night, you would not have seen any sign of judgment. There were no warnings. There was no omen anywhere. There was no flaming sword in the sky. There was no smell of judgment. If you had looked out that night, you would have seen the merchants closing up their shops, going home. You would have seen the mothers gather their children out of the backyards and the children are being prepared for bed. You would have seen the shepherds coming in from the fields and their sheep dog herding all the herds into their areas and the shepherds going to their barracks. You would have seen the bakers shutting down their ovens. You would have seen a city ready to go to sleep, and you would have seen a whole host of homosexuals staggering down the streets, helping each other, trying to find their way home. And yet you would have seen, late at night, you would have seen one man shot in Sodom. His name is Lot, and he's running around to his sons-in-law, his two sons-in-law, knocking on the door and saying, there are two angels that have visited us, and they told us that God's going to destroy this city tomorrow, and we've got to meet at my house and leave and get out first thing in the morning. And the Bible says they laughed at him. They mocked him. He was as one who mocked, they said. The Bible says Lot lingered. He lingered. The two angels, Lord said, being merciful, they brought him forth without the city. Now, folks, the first thing in the morning, the angels had to awaken these people. And the Bible says, arise. The angel said, take your wife and your two daughters, get out. Flee, lest they be consumed. Get out, flee, run. And the Bible says Lot lingered. The two angels then took them by the hand forcibly, and the Bible said they led them forth outside the city, and they cried, escape for thy life, look not behind thee, escape to the mountain, lest thou be consumed. Now, folks, here's a picture. There are four people. I don't know if they're 2 miles away now before it happens. I don't know. But there are four people running toward the mountain. Lot, his wife, and his two daughters. The two sons-in-laws are still in Sodom. And his sun's just now rising. And you picture the scene, any mid-sized city with the bakers stoking the ovens, the stores opening, and the women with the baskets already at the fruit markets, men scurrying off to work. It's another normal day. Lot's two sons-in-laws get up and head for work, and they look it out. They look bright sunshine. Where's the judgment? There's no judgment. And all of a sudden, there's a little dark cloud gathers, and people are sniffing because there's a little sulfuric smell. People are sniffing, and what's that smell? It smells like sulfur. And it gets thicker and thicker. And the sun is clouded. And there's just a little uneasiness in the city. And Lot's two son-in-laws are looking at each other with that questionable look. Could it be? And then suddenly soot, and then little cinders begin to fall. Little black cinders begin to fall. Little pieces of brimstone begin to fall. And over here on a piece of canvas, a little fire starts. And over here, it falls on a grass roof. And suddenly there's a flame here and a flame here. And people running saying, fire, fire. But it's getting darker, quicker, and quicker because the angels have now left the city. They stretch forth your hands and the judgment has begun. Folks, I don't know if it took half an hour. I don't know if it took an hour, but I believe the judgment began to accumulate. those brimstones got bigger and bigger, and suddenly fires are burning all over that city. People are trying to run, but within a mile radius, they run as fast as they can. There's just as much brimstone falling, and suddenly it's in their hair. It's around them. They are being suffocated. There's a suffocating sulfuric. It's coming out of the ground now. There is slime. There is brimstone, and there is fire. And suddenly, there's a holocaust. Everybody's screaming. Everybody's running. It's judgment day. And God kept his word. And while Sodom is burning, and you can still, I believe Lot and his two daughters and his wife could smell the sulfur. I believe they could hear the crackling of the flames. And I believe the suffocating in the air was there. And the conversation must have been something like this. But Dad, can't we just stop a moment and look back? Our husbands are there. Can't we grieve at least a moment? He says, the angel said, don't look back. Keep moving. And Lot's wife said, everything we've owned. And she's crying and she's bemoaning everything that she's lost and left behind. She says, I can't take it. Just one look. And he says, no, we're moving on. The angel said, don't look back. Don't look back. Keep moving or you'll get caught. That's going to spread. The brimstone is spreading because it's going to take Gomorrah. It's going to take these other little cities, they told us. We've got to get away from all of it to a place of safety. Keep running to the mountain. Flee from the wrath of God. Flee. Run. Don't turn back. I don't even believe that Lot knew what had happened. He's running ahead in his two daughters, and she falls further and further behind. And suddenly, she says, that's enough. That's enough. I think in her heart, she's hoping that the fire is a one-hour affair. The judgment is just a warning. And somehow her house, her stuff will be spared. This is her home. This is her life. It's all she's known. It's been pleasure. It's been fun. It's been life. It's her lifestyle. And she stops. I believe Lot and the daughters just kept moving on. It could have been a half hour, could have been an hour before they even knew she was missing. And she turns and looks at Sodom. Now, folks, that look is not just a moment. That look suggests a lingering, longing look back to her old lifestyle, back to her old ways. And folks, the brimstone is coming closer and closer, and she knows it, but she's transfixed. Something happened in her heart that's going to be expressed in her very physical body. Her heart has grown hard. She is angry. She is longing. And she's weeping over losing her past. And if you know what the scripture says, that brimstone and that salty brine begin to fall on her, and by now she doesn't care. She said, I've lost everything anyhow. And suddenly she's suffocating. And I don't believe she even could take time to fall to her knees, because I believe it just came up. In fact, the Bible suggests a mound of salt. And the Bible said she turned to a pillar of salt, rock hard salt. Now, Jesus, remembering this, says, remember Lot's wife. The Bible said everything that happened in that Old Testament are examples to us upon whom the ends of the world have come. There are examples. They have meaning. Now, Jesus, that's what he's saying in verse 26 here. And as it was in the days of Noah, so shall it also be in the days of the Son of Man. They did eat, they drank, they married wives, they were given in marriage till the day that Noah entered into the ark. The flood came, destroyed them all. Likewise, also, as it was in the days of Lot, they did eat, they drank, they bought, they sold, they planted, they builded. But the same day that Lot went out of Sodom, it rained fire and brimstone from heaven and destroyed them all. Even thus shall it be in the day when the Son of Man is revealed. What Jesus is saying, just before I come, it's going to be a replay of the days of Lot. In other words, if you want to know how it is just before I come, go back and study what happened during Lot's time, because it's going to repeat itself. It's going to be the same thing as it was in the days of Lot, so shall it be in the days of the coming of the Son of Man. Same thing. In that day, he which shall be upon the housetop, let him not come down to take it away. And he that is in the field, that means your career, your job, your business, let him likewise not return back. Remember Lot's wife. You know what he's saying? She was almost saved. She had angels pluck her out. She was out of danger. She was out of judgment. She was on her way to the mountain, which is Jesus Christ, the rock. She was on her way. She'd been delivered from the bondage. She'd been plucked right out of Sodom. Everybody else is perishing. She was saved temporarily. She was almost saved. She was told she could be saved. If all she did was hold out a little longer, if she had just been obedient, if she had just pressed on a little longer, she would have been saved. She would have been out of the danger zone. Folks, a lot of you are listening to me right now. You are about to become a pillar of salt. Because that woman who is now petrified is a physical example of a spiritual condition. It shows what happens when you still have a longing for your old life, your old friends, and your old ways. When there's still some of Sodom left in you. You used to run around and smoke and drink and curse and play around in sex. You used to do all these things, and you had friends that you had fun with. You did all these things, and now you're serving the Lord. God said, get out, flee to the rock. And you started, you went on, you sang the songs of Zion. You were talking about the Lord all the time. You read His Bible, you prayed and you worshiped. You were on your way. And what happened? The world was still in your heart. You never gave up the world and the longing, the lingering, looking back to your old friends. I want to tell you something. If you've got any old friends that were in the world that are still playing around in the back roads of your memory, in Jesus' name, get them out. Lay them down. I don't care if it's an old lover. I don't care who it is. If you've got some old place that you used to hang out, or used to shoot drugs, or some porno theater, or some woman's house, or some man's house, and you used to go there and have intercourse, and you played around, get it out of your memory. Lay it down and move on. Don't look back. And if you look back, you're going to get just what she got. You become a pillar of salt. That's a hard heart. Folks, the hard hearts are not down in gay bars in the village. That's not the hardest hearts. The hardest hearts are not the men prating around dressed as women. The hard hearts are not the gamblers out here. They're not the drug addicts, not the people sleeping on the streets. The hardest hearts I've ever met are those who once started out, who were almost saved, who had tasted the goodness of the Holy Ghost, who knew the Word of God, had been touched by heaven, and they turned their backs, went back. They're the hardest hearts I've ever met. They are testimonies to the whole world of what happens when you don't get the world out of your system. You ask the Holy Spirit tonight to take out of your heart everything, out of your eyes and your heart, that has to do with your past. Say, Jesus, I don't want anything of my past. I'm not going back. Some of you backslidden. Some of you sitting here now, you already, the hardness is up to your knees. It's going to get to your loins, and then it's going to get to your heart. When it gets to your heart, it's over. I know, as sure as I know my name, God told me there were a lot of people here tonight that had to wake up, because you still have some of the world left in you. And some of you already turned aside. You've not only looked back, you have walked back. And you need to turn and run to Jesus tonight with everything that's in you. Say, oh God, I remember Lot's wife. I do. I don't want to become a pillar of salt. Unreachable, untouchable, hardened to the gospel, hardened to truth, no more discernment. God, keep me from that.
1: I'm asking the Holy Spirit to come right now and speak directly into your heart the words of Jesus And this when I said, it's time to make the move. It's time to come humbly to God and say, Jesus, I hear you. And here's the call. Jesus said, come unto me, all ye that labor and are heavy laden, I'll give you rest. Take my yoke upon you and learn of me, for I am meek and I'm lowly in heart, and you shall find rest for your souls. Take on my yoke, it's easy, my burden is light. And you'll find it's not difficult when you come to him and say, Lord, come, I repent, I give you my heart, I give you my sins, make me new. Lord, I'm troubled. Yes, I've been down, I've been in despair, and I have not known peace. But Jesus says, all I'm asking you now is come. Come. I'll give you rest. You've been laboring. You're heavy-hearted. You're down. That's what this message is about. Lord, you so love us. Even when we hurt you, even when we backslide. And Lord, you're so merciful. You show us those places that we could go. You show us the extremes of what can happen. And you say, pull back, draw back now. Don't harden your heart. Holy Spirit, the work is yours now. I've done everything you've called me to do. Now in the annex, in the overflow rooms, in the balcony, here in the main floor, breathe, O Holy Spirit. Save the lost. Save those who admit I'm a sinner. Those who admit I've been growing cold. I've been drifting.

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2: My name is Linda, and I was born in Korea in 1971. All I remember of life with mother was strange men who visited the women who worked for her. Someone took me to church once, and I heard about God, who loved me. But my mother didn't love me. She sold me to a strange woman when I was 7. From there, I was given or sold to rich family. But I didn't live up to their expectations, and they left me at orphanage a few months later. When I was 10, American family adopted me. I tried to do well in school, and they treated me very well, even bought me piano and provided music lessons. But part of me resented them. I fought with my adopted sister, and one day during fight, I became unglued and broke many things. My family called police, who sent me to a psychiatric hospital. In time, I realized that my anger stemmed from sexual abuse when I was a child. I stayed at Pacific Garden Mission when I left psychiatric hospital. I was 18 and wild, but people at Mission loved me and shared love of Christ with me. I talked with counselor who helped me to pray, asking God's forgiveness because Jesus paid penalty for my sins. It wasn't easy to overcome anger and bitterness of past, but God has done wonderful work in my heart and life. I praise Jesus every day for giving me hope and new life. If the Son therefore shall make you free, you shall be free indeed.
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0: If the Bible is not true, then everything I've been preaching has no foundation.
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0: God's laws for the spiritual world are found in the Bible. The Bible, the greatest document of the human race, remains a bulwark to national, personal, and spiritual freedoms.
1: The Bible is a story of God's love for us. It's a story of hope for the hopeless. It's a story of forgiveness for sinners. And it's the promise of eternal life with God in heaven because of Jesus Christ.
0: The Bible teaches there is a heaven. The way to heaven is by acceptance and trust in Jesus Christ. Today, you can accept the Christ of the Bible. You can know peace of soul and peace of conscience and peace of mind by at this moment letting Christ come into your heart by faith, and it can be settled at this hour.
1: Do you know the Christ of the Bible? 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
1: I grew up in Philadelphia fighting bullies who hated Jews. My parents had emigrated from Russia, and we were the only Jews in the neighborhood. Preparing for my bar mitzvah in Hebrew school, I became a Boy Scout and bought a Bible that I read, both Old and New Testament. And I became convinced that Jesus was the Messiah. I listened to Christian radio, which upset my parents. In college, I walked into a church where the secretary explained the gospel, and I prayed to receive Christ as Savior. My parents sent me to a psychologist and a rabbi, but when I wasn't dissuaded from my faith, we quit discussing religion. I took evening classes at Bible college while working on my bachelor's degree. When I was baptized, Dad threatened to kill the pastor. My Jewish girlfriend's father also threatened to kill me. Things got so bad, I joined the army. I could have gone to officer's candidate school, but I didn't know that. After serving 2 years, I stayed in the reserves and went to seminary. I only knew Marion for 9 days when I proposed marriage. She was a pastor's daughter, a Christian, so my parents wouldn't attend the wedding. But they relented when our children came. I got my doctoral degree, taught at seminary, and became an army chaplain, rising to the rank of colonel. Mother received Christ before she died.

0: The world is in the confusion and mess it's in today because it has rejected God and His moral order. Our morals have become a consensus of what the majority thinks at a given time.
1: But don't we have the freedom to choose how we live our lives? Well, here's what Billy Graham has to say about that.
0: The one cry of the world today is freedom now. To many people, freedom just means the absence of any restraint. Just do what you like. True freedom always demands responsibility. It's not enough to be free from something. We have to be free for something. Jesus said, "You will know the truth, and the truth will set you free." He also said, "I am the truth." Put your faith and confidence in Him, and He will set you free in a way that you've never known before.
1: 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We're the Billy Graham Evangelistic Association.

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1: Let us run with endurance the race that is set before us, looking to Jesus, the founder and perfecter of our faith. It's great to know that nothing can separate you from the love of God, not even death or the death of someone close to you. Only a Christian can face the worst life has to offer and know it's but a stepping stone to a glory that will never end. From the Moody Church in Chicago, this is Running to Win with Dr. Erwin Lutzer, whose clear teaching helps us make it across the finish line. Today we conclude a series from Romans chapter 8 on the blessings we've been given as children of an awesome God. Pastor Lutzer, I believe you'll be quoting C.S. Lewis in the Screwtape Letters as we try to comprehend the triumph that lies ahead.
2: You know, Dave, I've not read all of C.S. Lewis, but I do have to say this. God has given him real insight. And one of the reasons

0: reasons the Lord has used him to bring others to faith in Jesus Christ is he not only reasoned with people, but it's clear from his writings that he was able to understand them and to lead them along to Jesus. And that's really what all of us have been called to do. When you stop to think of it in the New Testament, do you remember when Jesus asked Peter to throw his net into the water? It was really at the wrong time. That was not usually the time when you fished. It was in the wrong place. But the net was full. Why? Jesus caused those fish to go into the net. And you know what God asks us to do? He asks us to throw out the net, and he will fill it. I'm so excited to offer a book entitled Sent. It's written by a couple who have been used in evangelism and who help all of us to connect with our neighbors and our friends and build those bridges to share the gospel. For a gift of any amount, we're making it available for you, and this is one of the last days we're making that offer. For now, listen, and at the end of this message, I'm going to be giving you some contact info. But there's one section that has often touched my heart, and I'm giving it to you as a paraphrase. C.S. Lewis says in this that Screwtape, the lead demon, says to one of his demons, "The worst possible thing that can happen to us, and that which glorifies our enemy the most," and he's talking about the Most High God, "is when a man looks around and sees no reason to go on believing in God's love and still believes anyway." Anyone who trusts God like that is a super conqueror, no matter what possible thing could happen to him. And God is glorified in the midst of our faith, in the midst of our circumstances. Now, the Apostle Paul has said that God's love not only endures, but God's love also triumphs. And then Paul thinks to himself, maybe I've left something out. Maybe in the back of somebody's mind, as they begin to think about God's work in their heart, and of course he's speaking to believers here, maybe somebody will think there's something else that counts against God's love. So in addition to these seven circumstances, Paul lists eight personalities or events or circumstances, and he makes another list because he wants to include them all. And so Paul begins, and he says, "I am persuaded." You'll notice, verse 38. Notice what he's not persuaded of. He doesn't say, "I'm persuaded God is going to give you a job. I'm persuaded that your child is going to be healed of whatever infirmity your child might have. I'm not persuaded that you're going to have a long life that is going to be free of illness. I'm not persuaded that you're going to be free of pain." No, no, no, no. But this is what Paul says, "I am persuaded of. I am sure that," and now he begins a list of eight circumstances or events or personalities that cannot separate us from the love of God. And number one, he lists death. Death, which is our greatest enemy, says that doesn't count against God's love. In fact, it says in the book of John that Jesus loved Lazarus and Lazarus died. God loves his people and he loves to take them to heaven. When Barnhouse, that great preacher, when his wife died, he was coming home from the funeral and he was trying to comfort his children who were in the car crying. And suddenly a big truck drove up beside them, and the truck, when it did, its shadow overcame the car and overshadowed the car. So he immediately thought of something and said, "Children, would you rather be hit by a truck or just the shadow of the truck?" And they said, "Well, of course, we'd rather just be hit by the shadow of the truck, because the shadow doesn't hurt." And he said, "You know, in the very same way, your mother has not been hurt by death. She's only passed through the valley of the shadow of death. She's not been hurt by it. We're saddened because she's gone, but death does not separate us from the love of Christ. Will life, with all of its circumstances and its dangers? No." Then Paul says, "Angels, would they separate us from the love of Christ? Of course not. They wouldn't even think of it." But Paul here is just considering every possibility that one could possibly imagine. Principalities, it's translated rulers here. That's a reference to the demonic world. Can it separate us from the love of Christ? Can demons who harass Christians? Can demons who sometimes confuse Christians? Can demons who sometimes struggle with Christians, can they in some way separate us from the love of Christ? Paul says, no, principalities can't. What about things present today, events? Will they separate us from the love of Christ? Will a bear's loss separate us from the love of Christ? Paul would say, no, that won't happen. Things present, things to come, tomorrow? The events that you're going to face at work and the unemployment slip that you might be getting, will it separate you from the love of Christ? Paul says, no, things to come won't do it. Will powers do it? This is another reference to demonic powers. Paul wanted to make sure that they were included, the supernatural powers and the superstitions of the day. And he's saying, in effect, curses can't. Living on the 13th floor of a building can't. It can't separate you from the love of Christ. And then he says, what about height? He's actually referring to something that is the astronomy. Astronomy talks about the highest star. And of course, astronomy has often turned into astrology, which is condemned in the Bible. But 12 million Americans make their decisions based on their horoscopes, based on the stars. Will the height of a star at its point of zenith, at its strength, will it separate you from the love of Christ because it has power? No. Will the star that has depth, will it separate you from God's power? And the answer, of course, is no. It can't. Stars can't. Height or depth can't do it. And then Paul says, you know what? There's somebody out there who thinks maybe I've overlooked something. So he says, nor anything in all creation, or as it says literally, anything that has been created, it can't separate you from the love of Christ. Now think about this for a moment theologically. Is there anything that exists that hasn't been created by God? I don't think so. Even Satan was created by God. He was created perfect, but then he fell. There is nothing in all of the universe that exists that has not been created by God. And Paul says that no created thing can separate you from the love of Christ. You say, well, couldn't I do it myself? Couldn't I just choose to be separated from the love of Christ? Not if you're a believer, and this is a message to those who have put saving faith in Jesus Christ. No, there's no way you can do it. Do you realize today that if you belong to Jesus, and that is an if you are a believer, therefore you belong to Jesus, there is nothing that you can do to get God to stop loving you. The love of Christ. What a... what an assurance that God's decided to love you and no created thing can separate you from his love. No wonder the hymn writer wrote, the love of God is greater far than tongue or pen can ever tell. It goes beyond the highest star and reaches to the lowest hell. Could we with ink the oceans fill and were the sky of parchment made? Where every stalk on earth a quill and every man a scribe by trade. To write the love of God above would drain the oceans dry, nor could the scroll contain the whole, though stretched from sky to sky. Nothing can separate you from the love of God. Now what we need to do is to make sure that this has come home to us. So let me give you some conclusions that should send you home rejoicing in God's love. The first is simply this, that remember that divine love, this is critical. Divine love is based on the lover. It's based on the lover. Now, human love is based on the person loved. I love you because of what you do for me. I love you because you're beautiful. I love you because you make life easier. I love you because I love to be seen with you. I love you, and when you change, I'll love somebody else. That's human love. Divine love is based on God. Now, your text is open, isn't it? All of you have Bibles that are open. Look at what it says in verse 36. We are being killed all the day long. We are regarded as sheep to be slaughtered. No, in all these things, we are more than conquerors through him that loved us. How does Paul put those two ideas together? Sheep, victorious. Shepherds tell us that sheep are stubborn. They are difficult to get along with. They take false paths. They are weak. They're incredibly vulnerable to enemies. I mean, how in the world can a sheep be a super conqueror? Maybe an elephant, maybe a lion, but a sheep, a super conqueror? Hey, listen, it has nothing to do with the sheep, really. It has everything to do with the shepherd. That's why Paul says, we are more than conquerors through him who loved us. This is all of God. This is all of God. It's not that we ourselves have all of this love within us. And when David said in Psalm 23, the Lord is my shepherd, he in effect said, because the Lord is my shepherd, there's nothing that I really, really need that I don't have. And so it's dependent upon the lover. It is God who has chosen to love us. Herein is love. Not that we loved God, but that God loved us and gave his Son as a propitiation for our sins. It is all dependent on God. And there is no other person out there who can dissuade him from loving those whom he has chosen to redeem. So first of all, divine love is based on the lover. Secondly, divine love guarantees our security. It guarantees our security. Now, if you have been with us in these eight messages on Romans chapter 8, you know that the whole last part of this chapter is devoted to the subject of security. The fact that once God has decided to choose you and justify you and glorify you, you will arrive safely in heaven. If God lost you along the way, he would have more to lose than you would. His whole reputation would be at stake. He would have made a promise to somebody and given us the ability to believe that promise, and then in the end have taken away that ability, or in the end have lost someone whom he chose to save, and that would not be a credit to God. And so what Paul is saying, he says, when he says nothing can separate us from the love of Christ, in effect, in context, he's saying nothing can really separate us from the power of the gospel to change a life. Nothing can separate us from what God is doing in our lives. And even though we at some times are not faithful, it says in the book of Timothy, when we believe not, yet he is faithful. Why? Because he cannot deny himself. It's all in God's hands. We participate, of course, and we are to be obedient, but ultimately, standing back of all of that is the will and the purpose of God, and divine love guarantees our security if you are a believer in Jesus Christ. Finally, divine love is really a matter of faith. It's not blind faith, but it is faith. It's faith in God's promises. Because there are times when you look around and you say, I don't see love. What does God do with all of his power? Where is he when I need him? Where is the love? And it is at those moments that we recognize that it is a matter of faith. And that's why what God does in the midst of our tears and our hurt is he births hope. And we begin to look beyond this world to the next. Larry Crabb says that this hope, it doesn't feel good, that is to say the hurt doesn't, but it does feel clean. Through our tears, we actually can sing, "Great is thy faithfulness." We don't sing without an ache, but rather with an ache, but we do sing. And that's why at the beginning of this message, I read that paragraph from that woman, that mother, taking care of two special needs children with a husband who's been abusive, from whom she has had to separate. And yet she says, "I teach my children the love of God." Why? She looks beyond the circumstances. She can see more than most of us can, because she can see in it that what God does is he oftentimes takes us and he takes good food away from us that we might hunger for something that is even better. It was Spurgeon who said, "Oh, blessed axe of sorrow that cuts a pathway to my God by chopping down the tall trees of human comfort." Paul says, "Who shall separate us from the love of Christ?" Who's out there? What created being can separate us from a God who has chosen to love us, love us, love us, and love us all the way into eternity and, of course, beyond? There's nobody out there that can. Circumstances can't, the devil can't, you can't. God's love transcends it all. Now, for those of you who are listening, you need to understand that there are times of doubt in our Christian life. And I'm speaking, first of all, to those of you who've never trusted Christ as Savior. This message, you may say, it just blows past me because I don't believe that God loves me like this. And it may well be because you've never trusted Christ. You have not had the love of God birthed in your own heart. And I urge you today to believe in Jesus and receive the free gift of eternal life. But for those of you who know Christ as Savior, are there times of doubt when we doubt God's love? Yes. 1842. A man by the name of George Matheson, who was born blind, or at least he became blind, went through college because his sister read all the textbooks to him, the University of Glasgow. He became a pastor. And he memorized all of his sermons. He memorized all the scripture that he would use every Sunday. And therefore really knew the word. But he went through a time of depression and a time of doubt. He doubted God's love. Why is it that I can't see when everybody else can? His doubt was so severe he left the ministry. But then after leaving the ministry, he came back. And he came back with renewed vigor and renewed faith. And he wrote these lovely words. "O love that will not let me go, I rest my weary soul in thee. I give thee back the life I owe, that in the ocean depths its flow may richer, fuller be." Who shall separate us from the love of Christ? If you're a believer, nobody, not even you, can do it, because God has chosen to love us. Let's pray together. Our Father, as we think about all that God has done for us in Jesus, we want to thank you. And even as we have communion together, we're reminded of the fact that this is the supreme example of the fact that you do love us, that you would give your Son for us. Now, Father, we ask in Jesus' name that you shall birth faith in our hearts. I pray for those who've never trusted Christ as Savior. May they know that they need to believe in Jesus. And for those of us who do know you, we ask, Father, we pray that we might love you back because you love us so much. Help us to be secure in that love. We thank you that it is based upon your word and the rock of your promises. In Jesus' name, amen. Amen. Now, my friend, after listening to a message like that, I want to ask you a question. Don't you think that we owe it to others to introduce them to Christ? Maybe one of the reasons we don't witness is that we think God expects us to convert people. Well, he certainly does not expect that. Only God converts people. Our responsibility is to introduce them to Jesus. And then God takes it from there. We answer their questions. We do all that we can to help them to understand the good news of the gospel. I'm holding in my hands a book entitled Sent. It's written by a couple that is used in evangelism. And what this book does is it helps us to see that all of us can evangelize wherever God has planted us. Very quickly, here's what you do. Go to rtwoffer.com. That's rtwoffer.com or call us at 1-888-218-9337. And because this is one of the last days, we're making it available. 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
1: It's time again for you to ask Pastor Lutzer a question about the Bible or the Christian life. Many of us have relatives and friends whose behavior is not pleasant. A listener named Jennifer asks, "Can cussing and smoking keep people from getting to heaven? I think it can."
2: Jennifer, I need to clarify a couple of things. First of all, cussing and smoking may be sins, but they're not the only sins. And the real issue is not these sins. The real issue is one's relationship to Jesus Christ. And so it is very important for us to realize that when we see someone doing this kind of obnoxious, sinful behavior, it is not the behavior itself which is the important thing that we should look at as much as whether or not they've come to saving faith in Jesus Christ. Now, if they've come to saving faith in Christ, hopefully their lifestyle will follow who they have become in Christ. And they'll stop doing some of the things that they were doing previously. But that's not really the issue. The issue has to do with one's relationship with Christ. And you see, besides the two sins that you mentioned, there could be a whole catalog of sins that we could name. And it's not the sins that we should focus on. It's the relationship with Jesus Christ. If any man be in Christ, he is a new creation. Also, the Bible says, God made Christ to be what he wasn't, namely, sin, that we might be made his righteousness. It's that message that gets us to heaven. It's not stopping certain kinds of behavior.
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2: I was despised and rejected as a child from the time my mother ran off with a stranger and left me with my grandmother. Dad was away in the Navy. For 9 years, my sister and I were handed from one relative to another. I did all kinds of jobs between the ages of 10 and 13. Then I got fed up and headed for Florida. There, a kind woman with a parrot gave me a sandwich and juice and taught me to sing At the Cross with her parrot. The police returned me to Norfolk, but I soon started working my way west to find my dad. I was 16 by the time I found him. Dad wasn't happy to see me, but I lived with him while I went to school and worked part-time in an office. One day, Mother called and wanted me to visit her in San Francisco. I hadn't seen her since I was 3 years old. She met me at the bus station with her husband and children, and for once in my life, someone was glad to see me. Her husband taught me to play guitar, songs that he sang to the glory of God. The whole family loved the Lord and took me to church with them. I only went to church so I could learn guitar, but as I listened to the songs and the sermons, I learned that Jesus, too, was despised and rejected, yet he gave his life for us so we could have our sins forgiven. I gave my life to Christ, and he gave me the acceptance I never had, the purpose I always wanted. I joined the Navy and married a missionary's daughter in Japan, and today we serve the Lord wherever he chooses. I'm Tom Swanner, and if the Son, therefore, shall make you free, you shall be free indeed.
1: If you would like to be free from the weight of sin by receiving Jesus Christ as Lord and Savior, or maybe you have questions about it, call 1-888-NEED-HIM right now. 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

0: Great job, guys.
1: Death of a spouse is incredibly painful.
2: I did every day of my life with Karen. She's the only person who shared all my life experiences. We could finish each other's sentences. Didn't have to explain anything to her. We lived it all together.
1: That's Ron Hutchcraft. He and his wife, Karen, spent decades doing Christian ministry together. Ron was devastated when she died.
2: And the question at this moment, when you lose the anchor person of your life, is Jesus enough? This Jesus you've talked about all your life, is he that alive? Is he that real? Is he that powerful?
1: The answer is yes. Because Ron and Karen surrendered their lives to Jesus, Ron knows that he'll see her again in heaven.
2: The grief really hurts, but this anchor holds. Nothing can ever separate us from the love of God that is in Christ Jesus our Lord.
1: Would you like to know more about the power of God's love? You can at findpeacewithgod.net. We're the Billy Graham Evangelistic Association.

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1: I was so misled by alcohol that I poured beer down my little boy's throat so my friends and I could laugh at him staggering around. I was drinking every day, working at the Newport News shipyard, but I had no moral compass to guide me. While I was growing up, my mother tried to teach me the right way. She took me to church, but Dad didn't go, so I resisted and looked for excuses to avoid going. Dad drank too much, and I followed in his footsteps. As a teenager, I drank with friends and lied about it. I met Sue on the school bus. She didn't know about my secret drinking. When I graduated, Mom wanted me to go to college, but I refused, so she insisted I go to trade school. I became a machinist and was offered several jobs when I was still 18, and I chose the one farthest from home because I wanted freedom. Sue and I married, and that's when I began to party and drink openly. I was vulgar at work until a man warned me that the boss was a Christian, a deacon in church. My boss invited me to a service where men gave testimonies of how the Lord changed their lives. So we attended. I read the Bible, and sure enough, the Lord changed my life too. No more drinking or swearing. I began sharing God's truth and love with others because Jesus set me free. Today, I'm a preacher, and my son became a gospel music songwriter. I'm Jeff Griffin. If the Son, therefore, shall make you free, ye shall be free indeed.
0: If you would like to be free from the weight of sin by receiving Jesus Christ as Lord and Savior, call 1-888-NEED-HIM right now. Free Indeed is a production of Pacific Garden Mission, 1458 South Canal Street, Chicago, Illinois, 60607. 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

0: everything the world has to offer. Promiscuity, alcohol, drugs. I engaged in that while on leadership in the church, while a believer.
1: When Casey Van Norman's adultery came to light, she thought for sure that her husband Justin would leave her, but he didn't.
0: He looked straight in my eyes and he said the words to me that would unleash freedom. I don't know how to not love you.
1: As she listened to her husband's promise of love, Casey realized Jesus was speaking truth to her. That day, Casey's healing process began. And today, she's free from her addictions through Christ. Here's what Billy Graham said about freedom.
2: Christ once said, "Ye shall know the truth, and the truth shall make you free." He could touch your life today if you'd let him.
1: There's more on that at findpeacewithgod.net. We're the Billy Graham Evangelistic Association.

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2: I was born in Japan to a Japanese mother and an English father. Mother was a Christian, so I grew up attending Christian schools. At evangelistic meetings, I met Percy, a South African who came to Japan as a missionary. We married and I had children. While we were in South Africa on leave, x-rays revealed a tumor pressing on my optic nerve, impairing my vision. But I was pregnant and the baby would have died during surgery, so I refused the operation. Our baby son was born perfect, but my vision continued to worsen. World War II had begun, but we returned to Japan because God had called us as missionaries. In 1941, Percy was a school principal on the west coast of Japan when Pearl Harbor came and Japanese agents arrested him. God helped me provide food for Percy in prison and for my children until Mother persuaded them to let us all go to Tokyo where we live under house arrest. Food was rationed and bombings were frequent in Tokyo, but God protected us and provided our needs. We spent the last year of the war in a 9-foot square room expecting an invasion, but the atom bomb ended the war. After a furlough in South Africa, we returned to Japan to serve as missionaries once again. We shared God's love for 25 more years. Then we retired to Australia to live near our son. My blindness increased as the tumor grew. Within 2 years, I was blind, but our son took care of us. God's way is right. I'm Amy Luke. If the Son, therefore, shall make you free, ye shall be free indeed.
1: If you would like to be free from the weight of sin by accepting Jesus Christ as Lord and Savior, call 1-888-NEED-HIM right now. Free Indeed is a production of Pacific Garden Mission, 1458 South Canal Street, Chicago, Illinois, 60607. 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

0: What if, from this day forward, you were perfect in every way? Of course, it's impossible, but if you could lead a perfect, Christ-like life, would it be enough to get you to heaven? To erase the record of your sins?
1: Your own righteousness, your own goodness, your own works, your own morality, your own religiosity cannot cover your sins. It must be the blood of Christ.
0: Jesus paid the penalty for our sins when he died on the cross. If we reject that gift, we'll spend eternity separated from him. But if we accept it, we'll live with him forever in heaven.
1: God cannot see sin through the blood of Christ. And if the blood is sprinkled and the blood is applied by faith, the blood from that cross, God cannot see your sin.
0: Imagine all your sins washed away, a new life, freedom. 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That's BillyGraham.org.

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1: Andrew Larson grew up in Norway on a farm that was right beside the ocean. After his mother died in childbirth, leaving his dad with six children, Andrew's aunt raised him. She was a devout Christian, always praising God. She described to Andrew how he contracted polio as a child, paralyzing his feet. So Andrew's parents put his feet in very hot water and prayed, and God healed him. Still, Andrew grew up wanting his own way. Andrew drank and smoked and swore shamefully. And the conflict in his soul was so intense that he decided to leave his family and immigrate to America so he wouldn't be reminded of his sinful ways. He worked on a farm in Iowa, and it was there, while all alone with the beauty of God's creation, that Andrew surrendered his life to Christ. The joy in Andrew's heart at being unshackled from his shameful past was indescribable. Andrew took a job in a packing house in Minnesota and earned enough to buy a car. One of the women suggested a weekend trip together, and the temptation drove Andrew to the cooler, where he bowed his knees and prayed for victory over temptation. God gave him the strength to say no. God then sent Andrew to Bible school and on to Columbia as a missionary, where he met God's choice for his wife, Alma, who was a teacher and a nurse. They served the Lord together there for many years and saw many miracles. Andrew Larson knew that you're missing a lot if you don't know Jesus. And if the Son therefore shall make you free, you shall be free indeed.
0: If you would like to be free from the weight of sin by receiving Jesus Christ as Lord and Savior, or maybe you have questions about it, call 1-888-NEED-HIM right now. 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
4: Well, welcome to the 19th chapter of the book of Luke. And whenever we enter the Word of God, we want to do it with prayer. So let's bow our hearts. Father, we do thank you for this time and your Word. And we solicit your Holy Spirit to open these passages to our lives, that we each might grow in grace and in the knowledge of our coming King, in whose name we commit this hour and ourselves. In Jesus' name indeed. Amen. Luke chapter 19. Okay. Now this shifts our emphasis because the last five chapters, 14, 15, 16, 17, 18, were in this interval between the Galilean ministry and the climax, which is going to occur in Jerusalem. Chapter 14, you may recall, we had discipleship discussion.

Jericho, where we had several incidents occur in Jericho. The rich young ruler was encountered, and the blind man was healed, among other things. Now, in chapter 19, we're still in Jericho, but we're going to encounter Zacchaeus. Interesting guy, because he was a tax collector. Both the blind man and Zacchaeus were really in the fringes of their society. Blind man because he was blind, and Zacchaeus because he was a very unpopular guy, a tax collector. He happened to be a very rich tax collector, which is going to catch our attention for a couple of reasons. He was very wealthy. Yet he knew he was a sinner. And that's a contradiction from what we talked about a little bit last time, in the sense usually the wealthy are self-reliant and so forth. So Zacchaeus' response was just the opposite of the rich young ruler. The rich young ruler was rich and thought he had everything. Zacchaeus was conscious of his sin and his need for a savior. And so that's an interesting rebuttal to the idea that, with, you know, it's harder for a camel to go through an eye of a needle and so forth. And not only that, Zacchaeus responded with greater enthusiasm than Jesus even asked for. So let's take a look at it. Remember, Jesus said in the last chapter, in response to the going through an eye of a needle, says, with men that's impossible, but with God, all things are possible. And it's almost as if Zacchaeus is a demonstration of that. Here's a wealthy person who found salvation. A rare event indeed. So we're in chapter 19, verse 1. Jesus entered and passed through Jericho. Now, by the way, his trip to Jerusalem was 6 days before Passover. We learn that from John chapter 12, verse 1. It was more than a Sabbath day journey. It's about 20 miles. Which proves, by the way, that the crucifixion could not have happened on a Friday, because he made this trip and it was 6 days before Passover. And so it turns out, when you work that on a calendar, it's one of the three different passages that point out that Jesus could not have been crucified on a Friday. Incidental to our purpose at the moment, but I didn't want that to go by unnoticed. Verse 2, and behold, there was a man named Zacchaeus, who was the chief among publicans, and he was rich. He was not only a tax collector, he was the chief tax collector. Popular guy, can you imagine? Especially if you understand how they did tax farming in that community. You bought the franchise and you could charge what you like. You could collect all you wanted. The part you collected more was yours. Talk about a built-in corrupt system. It's pretty interesting. But in any case, Zacchaeus' name means the righteous one. That doesn't mean he was righteous, but that was his name. And he was a renegade in the eyes of the Jews. He was a, you know, conspirator with Herodias and so forth. And so disparaged, excluded. And yet, even though he's excluded by society, he was precious in the eyes of Jesus. Jesus sought him out, which is kind of interesting. And he sought to see Jesus, who he was, and he could not for the press because he was little of stature. In other words, he wasn't very tall. You know, Dan DeVito kind of guy, I assume. And so he ran and climbed up a tree, a sycamore tree, to see him, for he was to pass that way. So he knew the path, climbed up a tree so he could be seen. He's being childlike. He's just enthusiastic. And when Jesus came to the place, he looked up and saw him and said unto him, Zacchaeus, make haste, come down, for today I must abide at thy house. Man, what a score. He not only wanted to see Jesus, he had Jesus, the celebrity in the crowd there, single him out. That's pretty cool. This is the only instance in the four Gospels where Jesus invited himself into somebody else's home. And I think that's provocative. Contrast that with Revelation 3:20. Behold, I stand at the door and knock. If any man open the door and come in, I will come into him and sup with him and he with me. So the seeking man here became found because Jesus was seeking him. He was seeking Jesus, but Jesus also singled him out. And I think that's pretty cool. You know, it's interesting, when Adam and Eve sinned, they, of course, hid from God. Just the opposite. And it's interesting that most people, when they encounter God, there's usually the first thing that hits them is the consciousness of their own lack of worth before the throne of God. Remember Isaiah chapter 6, when he encounters God, he says, woe is me, for I'm undone, because I'm a man of unclean lips. And that's the same reaction Peter had back in Luke chapter 5.

0: Depart from me, for I'm a sinful man. As they realize who he is, they get hit with how worthless we are before him. But in any case, Zacchaeus followed instructions and made haste, came down, and received him joyfully. And when they saw it, they all murmured, saying that he was gone to be a guest with a man that is a sinner. See, Zacchaeus was not a popular guy, and Jesus insisted on going with him. That's pretty cool. Notice Zacchaeus' response. Zacchaeus stood and said unto the Lord, "Behold, Lord, the half of my goods I give to the poor. And if I have taken anything from any man by false accusation, I restore him fourfold." See, under the Mosaic law, if a thief voluntarily confessed his crime, he had to restore what he took and add one-fifth to it and bring it also a trespass offering. That was specified in Leviticus 6. If he stole something that he could not restore, he would have to repay four times. And that's what Zacchaeus chose to do. He didn't have to do that much. If he was caught with the goods, he had to pay double. So those are the different rules from the Torah. So Zacchaeus offered to pay the highest price. Why? Because his heart had been truly changed. Phenomenally. He is parting with his wealth, doing voluntarily what the rich young ruler declined to do. We assume he declined. That's the spirit of, we don't really know whether he did or not, but that seems to be the spirit of that chapter 18 encounter. Jesus said unto him, "This day has salvation come to this house, for as much he also is a son of Abraham." He's rebutting the crowd's reaction that he's a fringe kind of guy. No, Jesus is endorsing him here. He's a child of faith. The son of Abraham is used here in the sense that he's a child of faith. So that's an accolade, obviously. Now understand, he was not saved because he promised to do good works. Don't misunderstand that. He was saved because he responded by faith to Christ's gracious word to him. That was a response to his salvation. It wasn't the reason he was saved. Having trusted the Savior, he gave evidence of his faith by committing to make restitution to those he had wronged. It's interesting here, the Son of Man is come to seek and to save that which is lost. This again is still the spirit of rebuttal to the crowd who are shocked with the implied companionship here. Now the next parable closes Jesus' teaching in response to rejection. We started that in chapter 12, and now in chapter 19, verse 27, we're through with all the teaching, the instruction to the disciples. It concludes Jesus' teaching about the coming kingdom and the attitudes of his disciples. This is a wrap-up chapter, in a sense. Now, here's the wrap-up. Jesus' disciples should be like the grateful ex-leper. Remember that in chapter 17? 10 lepers healed. Only one came and was grateful. The persistence in prayer theme that we developed in chapter 18. The need to disciples should be childlike. They should be like the former blind man. They should be like Zacchaeus, in opposition to the attitude of the young ruler. Verse 11, as they heard these things, he added and spake a parable, because he was nigh to Jerusalem, and because they thought that the kingdom of God should immediately appear. See, there was an expectation in those days. We saw that in a number of events, even as a baby. There was an attitude of expectation among some. Now, we're approaching Passover season, and the emotions were high because they celebrate Passover anyway, but especially there because they celebrate their deliverance from Egypt, and they're parallel in their minds to be delivered from Rome, see? So Passover is very symbolic for many reasons. The annual observance aggravated the misery of their bondage to Rome and made them yearn for a deliverer, so you can visualize the tension in the crowds. Now, there's two kinds of people that you encounter. One are the zealots, and they actually were militant. They used commando techniques against Rome. They were a major target of the Romans because they're troublemakers. In contrast to that, there's another group called the Herodians, and they're the politicians. They looked to adopting Greek ways and so forth. They were compromisers, if you will, compromised with Rome. Now, most of the Jews just wanted the Old Testament prophecies fulfilled and received their promised king. These are two subgroups, if you will, from the crowd. need to understand, when Herod the Great died about 4 BC, he left a third part of his kingdom, Idumea, that's the Edomite part, where Hebron was the capital, Judea and Samaria, to his son Archelaus, who had to go to Rome to get his inheritance approved. And not wanting Archelaus as the ruler, the Jews sent 50 men to argue the case before Caesar Augustus, who did ratify the inheritance, but without giving Archelaus the title of king. So he's ruled, and he was part of the Herodian line, of course. Verse 12, he said, therefore, a certain nobleman went into a far country to receive for himself a kingdom in return. Jesus is painting a parable here, if you will, of one who received a kingdom, and he went to a far country to receive it, and he's going to come back, okay? This will turn out to be what they call the parable of the 10 pounds. It'll have many similarities to the very familiar parable of 10 talents, but it's got some subtle differences. In this parable, each disciple had duties given to him by Jesus, and each was to carry out his, assuming that it's the parallel is Jesus, the one getting the kingdom. So each was to carry out his responsibilities. Now, the nation at large also had responsibilities. If the nation did not turn to Jesus, it would be punished, is the point. That's the pattern in the Old Testament. And he called his 10 servants and delivered them 10 pounds. And said to them, occupy till I come. Whenever I read this, I'm reminded of the guide at the Garden Tomb, a British guy. He always, whenever he got talking about the cistern being in 250,000 gallons, he loved to make this crack. He says, if God wanted us on the metric system, he would have had 10 disciples. And whenever I see the 10 servants there, I think of that guy. Anyway. So he called his 10 servants, delivered them 10 pounds, and said to them, occupy till I come. Now that echoes familiar to us, because that's exactly the instruction that Jesus gave when he left, if you will. Now, pounds here, the word is mina in the Greek, and in the Old Testament, the term was equivalent to about 300 shekels, or about a pound. In the New Testament, the mina was about 3 months' wages, just to give you a flavor of it. The word occupy, the word actually means to do business, to put funds to work. In other words, endeavor, see? But he goes on with his parable, and he says, in the case of the master or the Lord in the parable, he says, but his citizens hated him and sent a message after him saying, we will not have this man to reign over us. You know, this fascinates me because this is Jesus presenting a parable on their way to Jerusalem. And yet as we hear those words, they echo in our ears, because that's exactly what the crowd yelled when Pilate says, Ecce homo, behold the man. In John 19, verse 15, we will have no king but Caesar. Anyway, it came to pass that when he was returned, having received the kingdom, then he commanded these servants to be called unto him, to whom he had given the money, that he might know how much every man had gained by trading. Interesting. See, this is a very crisp, clear trading kind of model here. Then came the first, saying, Lord, thy pound hath gained 10 pounds. Wow, that's 10 times return. But he said to him, well, thou good servant, because thou hast been faithful in very little, have thou authority over 10 cities. This is often overlooked by many people. The reward here is authority over a region. In this case, it's described as 10 cities. But because he was faithful and did a good job, his reward is more authority. Let's go follow this through a little bit. The second came saying, Lord, thy pound hath gained 5 pounds. That's not bad. He said likewise to him, be thou also over 5 cities. So he gets rewarded in proportion to what he, of his faithfulness, so to speak. Okay? And another came saying, Lord, behold, here is thy pound, which I've kept laid up in a napkin. For I feared thee, because thou art an austere man. Thou takest up that thou layest not down, and reapest what thou didst not sow. Very similar to the 10 talents thing. The error here, by the way, isn't just the lack of yield. The error is the perception of God that he had, or the perception he had of his Lord. And he saith unto him, out of thine own mouth will I judge thee, thou wicked servant? Thou knewest that I was an austere man, taking up that which I laid not down, and reaping that I did not sow. Wherefore then gavest not thou my money into the bank, that at my coming I might have required mine own with usury? In other words, you could have got at least interest on the money. And see, it isn't the lack of yield, it's this attitude about his boss is the problem here. And it's interesting, Tauzer points out, A.W. Tozer says, nothing twists and deforms the soul more than a lower, unworthy conception of God. That's the real underlying issue here. It isn't just the return on investment. And he said to them that stood by, take from him the pound and give it to him that hath 10 pounds. Now that's interesting. He picked out the guy that already had the most. They said to him, Lord, he hath 10 pounds. For I say unto you that unto every one which hath shall be given. And from him that hath not, even that he hath shall be taken away from him. In the rhetoric there, it sounds a little double talky, but the idea is that the ones that are producing will get more, and the ones that don't, what little they have, will be taken away. It's that simple, really, aside from the grammatical problem. But those mine enemies, which would not that I should reign over them, bring hither and slay them before me. Wow. Well, it's just a parable, but he certainly is making his point. He doesn't mess around. God takes himself seriously, I think, and he should. Those mine enemies, which would not that I should reign over them, bring hither and slay them before me. Chilling, chilling result. You know, it's interesting. Let me just pause here for a minute. There's an attitude to a number of people, among a number of people, that everybody in heaven is going to be equal. And it's interesting how the scripture teaches just the opposite. Just the opposite. I've often threatened to make a presentation at a church some evening on why most Christians, when they get to heaven, will be disappointed. And I titled it that way just to stir up trouble because they don't want to come. What are we talking about? And what I'll harp on is the fact that most Christians believe that by being saved, they'll rule with Christ. And if you examine the scriptures carefully, you'll notice that when those promises are made, they always have a condition. If so be that you suffer with them, if so be that you're a metakoi, a participant, Hebrews 3:14 and so forth. My wife and I published a book recently called The Kingdom, Power, and Glory, which, among other things, is a call to accountability. It happens to also lean on some exegetical discoveries, and the net of it is, though, there's been in some quarters a huge reaction to this whole idea of accountability, that it stems from a presumption that when we all get to heaven, we're all going to be equal, when the scripture teaches just the opposite, and this is an example. Here, one guy's ruling over 10 cities, another over 5, and so on. And so the point is, there is a concept of inheritance and rewards. You can't earn your salvation. Your salvation was paid for 100% by Jesus Christ on a cross 2,000 years ago. But your faithfulness will be rewarded. Your faithfulness will result in inheritance that you can lose if you're not faithful. You'll still be saved, but there's a whole spectrum of possibilities that you can aspire to. And that's what the judgment seat of Christ is all about. And it's amazing how many people just can't handle that, making all kinds of false assumptions from a book they haven't read, they've just heard about. And so I encourage you to read it yourself and come to your own conclusions. And let's move on here. The good news is we've gotten mail from all over the world saying it's one of the most important books that the person writing had read, so we're feeling very encouraged at this point. So let's move on here. This parable concerns the nation, Israel. Like the citizens, the nation rejected him. Not just the individuals, but the nation. And that's going to come to terms when we get in the next few chapters. Back in the history of the nation, Israel, at Kadesh, the children of Israel rejected God's command. And as a result of that, they wandered for 38 years in the wilderness. What the writer to the book of Hebrews highlights is they were forgiven, but they still didn't inherit because God had sworn an oath. And so they wandered for 38 years in the wilderness. And the writer to Hebrews makes a big point of that in several applications. Now, the Jews in Jerusalem that we're going to encounter in the next few chapters rejected Jesus in 32 AD. And 38 years later, the Romans leveled the temple. It's interesting that the nation rejected God's command at Kadesh Barnea and wandered, suffered 38 years for a result of that. It's interesting that Jesus will, in chapter 21, make a presentation that, in effect, warns them that within 38 years, the city is going to be destroyed. And many people think that's the Olivet Discourse. No, Luke 21 is in the daytime in the temple to a believing group, not just the disciples. We'll get into that all then. But it's interesting, the 38 years fascinates me because it was a 38-year judgment in Kadesh Barnea, and it was a 38-year judgment when Jerusalem fell to the Romans. Okay, you and I are living between verses 14 and 15 when our master will return from his absence for a reckoning. Our master's gone, and in Hosea 5, verse 15, he says, I will return to my place, which means he must have left it, until they acknowledge their offense. In their affliction, they will seek me earnestly. And that last verse of Hosea 5 gives you the whole purpose of the Great Tribulation. It's a second chance, so to speak, of the nation, in which they will receive them and be restored. 1 Corinthians 4:2 always reminds us that it is required in stewards that a man be found faithful. If you and I are going to be ambassadors of Christ, we need to be able to represent him not only competently but faithfully. That's a requirement. The parable of the 10 minas, which is the one we've just read here in Luke 19, is similar to but slightly different than the parable of the 10 talents in Matthew 25. In the 10 minas, all the servants received the same amount to work with, but they earned different rewards. In the parable of 10 talents, each of the servants received different amounts, but earned the same reward, namely the joy of the Lord. So the two are very similar, so much so they might overlook their differences. At the same time, there's much to be learned from each of them. They're quite distinctive, and I leave that to you to mine that for its value. See, the pounds can be likened, like the talents, to opportunities to share the gospel. It may mean much more than that, but let's just focus on that one. And let's see what happened there. In Acts chapter 1 and chapter 2, in Pentecost, 120 believers met, and over 3,000 more were added. Think about that for a minute. 120, just getting started in Acts, yielded 3,000 converts. And soon, and by chapter 4, there's 5,000 more. Boy, was that fruitful. In fact, Acts 5 says they soon filled Jerusalem with their message. Now, a wasted opportunity results, of course, in a loss of reward. And as I think back, the thing that I look back on, see, when I'm before the judgment seat of Christ, my sin will not be an issue. That was paid for on a cross 2,000 years earlier. But I think the thing that's going to startle me, as I put that all in perspective, is the time I wasted. When my life is unfolded before me and brought for reckoning, I think the thing that's going to shock me is to realize the opportunities I've wasted and the loss of reward as a result.
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3: 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When I was 7, I contracted tuberculosis from a man who rented a room in our house. The disease left me unable to attend school for 2 years. A tutor came to help me several times a week, but I fell behind. When I was well enough to return to school, none of the public schools would take me, but the parochial school did. There I gained an interest in God and the Bible. I had to work hard to catch up. After I finished high school, my parents divorced, and Mom and I moved to California, where I joined the Air Force. My job was loading ammo on planes, not very practical for civilian life, so I transferred to jet mechanic school. I was sent to Châteauroux, France, south of Paris. I worked hard and performed my job so well, I was promoted to staff sergeant and chosen to speak with a visiting senator. I chose not to reenlist, planning to become a jet mechanic for the airlines. When that didn't work out, I moved to Florida to work with my stepfather. Because of his bad temper, I went to work with a carpet cleaning business. The owner told me about Jesus, and I received him as my savior. I met Sandy, and we married. When my plan to study music in college didn't work out, I went into business. Eventually, I helped start a business that is still prosperous. God had a plan for my life all along. And today, my son and his wife are missionaries in Romania. I'm Ron Kimmel. If the Son, therefore, shall make you free, ye shall be free indeed.
4: If you would like to be free from the weight of sin by receiving Jesus Christ as Lord and Savior, call 1-888-NEED-HIM right now. 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

loosen. I knocked on heaven's door. I knew I was searching for something, but I didn't know what. I spent so much time just trying to find out exactly what it was.

0: We're going to die, but we're going to be divided. Some will be eternally lost, and some eternally saved. And we are saved through Jesus if we put our faith in Him. Jesus went to prepare a place for us, and He loves us. When Christ was ascending into heaven, following His death and resurrection, men of Galilee, the angels asked Him, "Why do you stand here gazing up into heaven? This same Jesus who's taken up into heaven shall so come in like manner that you have seen go into heaven." Jesus is going to come back. Are you ready?
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0: a book of history. This is Ken Ham, author of the eye-opening book Divided Nation, Cultures in Chaos and a Conflicted Church. This week, we've been looking at how teaching the Bible chronologically makes it come alive. It connects the dots and helps us understand the flow of biblical history. But we also need to connect the Bible with the world around us. As you teach God's Word, show how it connects with archaeology, geology, biology, and anthropology. People need to see that the Bible is not some storybook full of just moral truths. It's a book of history. It connects with real people, places, and events in history. And this unleashes a powerful truth. If we can trust what the Bible says about history, we can trust what it says about the gospel.
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1: I was born in 1932 in Toccoa, Georgia. I was crippled at age 5 with Bright's disease, a chronic inflammation of the kidneys. By pushing my body to the limit, I eventually earned a football scholarship to Furman University. From there, went on to become a weightlifter. Soon, I was transformed into a 350-pound Hulk who made it onto the U.S. weightlifting team for the 1956 Olympics in Melbourne. When the team arrived in Melbourne, I was sick with a 104-degree temperature, and I had lost 30 pounds due to illness. After 2 failed lifts, I was facing my final attempt, and I felt as if God was reminding me of everything He had ever done for me. In spite of His innumerable blessings, my response up until that time was to ignore Him. Well, I pulled a weight to my chest and knew immediately that I could not lift it. Desperate, I admitted to God, "You have given me everything, but up until now I have given You nothing in return. I'm not trying to make a deal, God, but from here on out, I'm making a real commitment. I must have Your help to get this weight overhead." And with God's help, I gave the final push, drove the bar overhead, and an Olympic champion was born. But the gold medal was not the real prize. A far greater miracle had occurred. I'm Paul Anderson. If the Son, therefore, shall make you free, ye shall be free indeed.
0: If you would like to be free from the weight of sin by receiving Jesus Christ as Lord and Savior, or maybe you have questions about it, call 1-888-NEED-HIM right now. 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

0: about you. Can I ask you a question? How do you feel about your future? I mean, is it a little scary to think about? Well, if so, Billy Graham has some good news for you.
1: The scriptures look into the future with promise, hope, and joy. There can be no pessimism or wringing of hands with the Christian. There is courage, fortitude, and power in the midst of crisis. Heaven is no myth, no idle dream, no figment of the imagination. It is as real as the world we see about us today. And it will be yours and mine if we want to share it by coming to Jesus Christ and accepting Him as our Savior.
0: Would you like to pray with someone about starting a personal relationship with Jesus Christ? You can call us right now at 855-255-7729. That's 855-255-PRAY. There is hope for your future. The number again, 855-255-7729. We're the Billy Graham Evangelistic Association.

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2: Thank you and welcome to Scripture on Creation. I'm Scott Kump.
3: And I'm Dr. Ben Scripture.
2: Dr. Scripture, we're continuing our series on the Psalms that have some reference to creation in them. And today we're going to look at Psalm 115. And in your words, this is a psalm of contrasts?
3: That's right, Scott. This psalm has several graphic contrasts in it, the most important one being a description of idols in comparison to the Lord, who, quote, is maker of heaven and earth, unquote, as verse 15 of this psalm reminds us.
2: Now, this psalm appears to be another one of the hallelujah psalms,
3: yeah,
2: as it concludes, like several of the others that we've addressed in this section of the Psalter, with a hearty praise the Lord.
3: Yeah, and perhaps you'll remember that I pointed out that Psalms 111, 12, and 13 formed what I called a triad of hallelujah psalms. Well, this Psalm 115 is the first of another triad of hallelujah psalms, numbers 115, 116, and 117. And they follow the same pattern as that first triad of psalms. And what I mean by that is the first two end in hallelujah, and then the third, and in this case, that's Psalm 117, begin and end with a hallelujah, just like Psalm 113 did.
2: So how are we going to proceed today? This psalm has 18 verses.
3: We'll break it up into several sections, reading the first 8 verses now. Go ahead and start, Scott.
2: Okay, Psalm 115, verse 1. Not to us, O Lord, not to us, but to your name give glory. Because of your loving kindness, because of your truth.
3: Why should the nations say, where now is their God?
2: But our God is in the heavens. He does whatever he pleases.
3: Their idols are silver and gold, the work of man's hands.
2: They have mouths, but they cannot speak. They have eyes, but they cannot see.
3: They have ears, but they cannot hear. They have noses, but they cannot smell.
2: They have hands, but they cannot feel. They have feet, but they cannot walk. They cannot make a sound with their throat.
3: Those who make them will become like them, everyone who trusts in them. So we see here immediately that the psalmist makes a contrast between who deserves glory and who does not. Not to us, O Lord, but to thy name give glory.
2: And the psalmist makes it clear why the Lord should get the glory.
3: Yeah, that's right. And he states clearly, it is because of his loving kindness and truth.
2: And the NIV translates that love and faithfulness.
3: Okay. Well, if we're referring to love and faithfulness or truth, we all understand that the Lord deserves the glory for his characteristics in contrast to man, who frankly does not generally excel in those qualities.
2: Well, I think especially of the contrast between how those qualities are expressed in the relationship between God and man. I mean, God is constantly loving. He's constantly faithful to us, but we often fail in our love and faithfulness toward him.
3: Yeah, that's a really good observation, Scott. And then the psalmist makes an interesting observation by quoting what the nations, or we might say the masses, say. There's this quote, where now is their God? And what he's referring to is how the unbeliever, the idolater in this case, can point to their God and say, see, here's ours, where's yours? Like there's something better because they can see their God and we can't see ours. So first, the writer explains where our God is, why they can't see him. And unlike their gods, he does whatever he pleases.
2: Yeah.
3: You know, it makes me think about how when they give this list, you know, of their God has hands and their God has eyes and all these things. Unfortunately, though, when you ask where is their God, well, here's their God, wherever they put him. But our God does whatever he pleases and he's in the heavens. And of course, we're not the one who put him there.
2: And when you talked about the hands and feet and that sort of thing, the psalmist lists a bunch of things their idols cannot do. They can't speak, they can't see, hear, smell, feel. They can't walk, they can't even make a sound. You know, it's kind of like those carved monkeys, you know, see no evil, speak no evil, hear no evil. I guess in this case, speak no good. Or
3: You know, the unbeliever, the one who wants to deny God's authority over them, likes that idea that, you know, a God wouldn't ever speak evil or do evil or identify evil. You know, their God is just sort of one that does whatever they say he should do and acts according to what they think their God should do. And you mentioned the carvings of those monkeys, you know, hear no evil, see no evil, speak no evil. The carvings are an important point, Scott, because no matter what the kind of idol is, they all have something in common. As verse 4 points out, they are the work of man's hands. And I think this is another very, very important contrast that the Bible makes in several places between man making his God versus God making man. And let me read a verse from Habakkuk that really stresses this point of the idea that the difference between an idol and the true God is man makes the idol, where God makes man. In Habakkuk chapter 2, verse 18, the writer says, "What profit is the idol when its maker has carved it, or an image, a teacher of falsehood? For its maker trusts in his own handiwork when he fashions speechless idols." Boy, it's almost as though Habakkuk might have written this psalm, or Habakkuk is thinking of the things that the psalmist of 115 wrote.
2: Yeah.
3: And so, you know, as I mentioned, this contrast between man making his gods, that is an idol, and, you know, it doesn't have to be something carved. It's whatever man may put in place of the true God. He's the one, ultimately, who puts himself in the position of authority to choose who says what. You know, I have a message that I give many times in some of the conferences that I speak at, and it's called "Who Made Whom? The Issue of Supremacy." And this really is something that God stresses time and time again. In the case of God making man, he has authority over man then. He's made us. But in the case of man making his gods, man puts himself in the place of authority. Whatever God he chooses to serve or whatever God he makes up, you know, really, ultimately, man is the one who's calling the shots. He'll say that this particular God has power over the rain. This particular God has power over money or power or whatever. But really, man is making those choices. And so God is continually reminding us that he made us. He has the authority of us over us. We did not make him. And what is one of the things then that man is doing when he chooses to make his own gods? He's trusting sort of in those gods, but really what he's doing is he's trusting in himself. And so what the psalmist then does is he makes the point at the end of verse 8 that the idolater is basically trusting in himself. Notice at the end of verse 8, he says, "Those who make them will become like them, everyone who trusts in them."
2: You know, Dr. Scripture, it all goes back to the Garden of Eden. You can be like God.
3: Yeah, and we choose when we make our own gods to be like God. You know, God made us. Well, no, wait, let's turn the tables. We'll make God. And what is the fate of those who trust in the gods of their own making? They will become just like them. Dead. You know, there's that phrase, dead man walking. Well, in this case, these idols can't even walk, but you get the point. We become like them. We're truly just dead. We can't do anything. And in the end, that's the fate of those who choose to reject the true maker of heaven and earth, the one who actually made them. So in those first 8 verses, we see a couple of interesting contrasts. And now what the psalmist does is he makes another contrast in the following verses by exhorting us not to trust in ourselves, but instead trust in the Lord.
4: Let's read verses 9 through 11. O Israel, trust in the Lord. He is their help and their shield.
2: O house of Aaron, trust in the Lord. He is their help and their shield.
4: You who fear the Lord, trust in the Lord. He is their help and their shield.
3: You know, it's sort of an interesting going back and forth here, speaking to Israel, to the house of Aaron, and then to those who fear the Lord. It's weird. The psalmist is talking to those distinct groups, and then there's almost an echo. It's almost like one of those antiphonal responses back and forth. Here, the psalmist is referring to Israel, the house of Aaron, and those who fear the Lord, and then the response back is, He is their help and their shield.
2: Hmm.
3: So, what is this saying of the true maker of heaven and earth? He's the one who can help us. He is the one who can shield us or protect us. And really, we're deceived to think that we ultimately are the ones who can do that, to help ourselves, to protect ourselves. We are out of control in so many areas. And then when we move on to verses 12 through 15, the psalmist points out who is the source of blessing, not just help and protection, but of blessing itself. It is the Lord.
4: Well, let's read verses 12 through 15. The Lord has been mindful of us. He will bless us. He will bless the house of Israel. He will bless the house of Aaron.
2: He will bless those who fear the Lord, the small together with the great.
4: May the Lord give you increase, you and your children.
2: May you be blessed of the Lord, maker of heaven and earth. And there's the creation reference we promised you.
4: That's right. The idea is, who better to bless us, for that matter, help us and protect us, than the one who made heaven and earth? He really can, unlike idols or ultimately ourselves. Then, when we come to the final three verses, there's another interesting contrast. God rules the heavens, but He's given earth to man to rule. So, let's read the final three verses, 16 through 18. The heavens are the heavens of the Lord, but the earth He has given to the sons of men.
2: The dead do not praise the Lord, nor do any who go down into silence.
4: But as for us, we will bless the Lord from this time forth and forever. Praise the Lord.
3: There's that hallelujah. But note the contrast here between those who do not praise the Lord, those who do not trust the Lord. What will happen to them? They will not be able to praise the Lord. They go down in silence. They become like those idols.
2: Lumps of clay or wood or stone or whatever.
3: You know, I'm glad you brought that up, Scott, because here's that amazing contrast between what man wants to do in making his own gods, forming his own gods, and what God did. Way, way back, we go to the very beginning of the book of Genesis, Genesis chapter 2, and there's this emphasis of God forming man from the dust of the ground. And yet, what does man do? He turns around and tries to form a god out of the dust of the ground, an idol. What an amazing contrast. We see them brought up, sometimes alluded to, and then sometimes stated very clearly time and time again in this wonderful psalm. And so there's this contrast between what those who do not praise God, those who reject God and their fate, they will go down in silence. But as for us, we will bless the Lord from this time forth and forever. He's reminding us that this state of controlling the earth, having dominion on the earth that God has given to man, is only a temporary arrangement. And so he asks, in a sense, where do you want to spend eternity? How do you want to spend eternity? Praising God, blessing God, and being blessed by Him, or in silence, separated from God forever and ever? And with that thought, the psalmist concludes with a great hallelujah. And so this first psalm of this triad of hallelujahs ends with the third psalm in this triad, Psalm 117, and it ends this way. Praise the Lord, all nations. Laud Him, all peoples. For His loving kindness is great toward us, and the truth of the Lord is everlasting. Praise the Lord. In other words, hallelujah, all nations. Laud Him, all peoples, and the truth of the Lord is everlasting. Hallelujah. And that's not what I say. That's what Scripture says.

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2: I was born in Italy and went to school for only 3 years. My father needed me as a shepherd and said more schooling would be wasted. When I was 10, he put me in charge of a flock of 200 sheep and goats. By the time I was 15, I had heard stories from people who had been to America, and I dreamed of going there. My sister lived in Illinois, and her husband sent me tickets for steamship and rail. He even bought me new clothes when I arrived. I found work in Chicago and repaid his generosity. But I began feeling gloomy and dissatisfied with life, just as I had in Italy. Then I began hearing about something called the gospel, and I decided to check it out. I went to church where a man explained about my sin and God's grace. They gave me a Bible that I took home and read. I saw that new life came only through Christ, and I gave my life to Him. The gloom disappeared from my life. I served my new country in the Army during World War I, after which I went back to Chicago, back to the church that helped point me to Christ. There, I met a pretty young Italian girl, and I asked her to marry me before we even had a date. 4 months later, we married, and I never regretted being so impetuous in our 38 years of marriage. I was her full-time nurse before she died, but I shall see her again, because we both trusted in Christ for eternal salvation. I'm Benedetto Rossiti. If the Son therefore shall make you free, you shall be free indeed.
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0: 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But Billy Graham knew the Bible told us there's only one way to please God.
4: 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Is your faith in Christ alone for your redemption? This is the all-important question.
0: Would you like to talk with someone about putting your faith in Jesus Christ today? 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We're the Billy Graham Evangelist.

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1: What happens to salt that loses its savor? 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
2: Jesus said, if salt loses its savor, it is good for nothing but to be cast out and to be trodden under foot of men. Never before in history, at least in my ministry, have I ever seen Christians held up to more open ridicule than they're held up in this day and this age in which we live. Isn't that true? The favorite sport today is Christian bashing in the media and everywhere else. And do you know why? Primarily, dear friend, because of a society of saltless saints. Salt that lost its savor because we have failed to present the Lord Jesus Christ in His purity, in His integrity, and with His vitality.
1: Welcome to Love Worth Finding, featuring the profound biblical lessons and teaching of Adrian Rogers. In part one of today's message, we learned that Jesus Christ's powerful use of symbolism in His messages allows us to understand spiritual things on a practical level. Leaven in the Bible represents evil, sin, and corruption. It works quietly and stealthily in lukewarm conditions. On the contrary, salt decontaminates, activates, preserves taste, heals, stings, and penetrates. The problem with our society is not the leaven. It is the saltless saints. It's time for the salt to do its work. If you have your Bible, turn to Leviticus chapter 2, look at verse 11, as Adrian Rogers shares part 2 of Salty Saints.
2: We're to present the Lord Jesus Christ, number 1, in purity, number 2, with integrity, and number 3, with vitality. First of all, therefore, we're to present Christ without leaven. We are to present Christ in purity. Now, leaven, I've already told you, is that which corrupts. It is that which puffs up. But leaven works very quietly, very stealthily, almost undetected at first. And ladies and gentlemen, it works best in lukewarm conditions. And leaven permeates

of the Pharisees, the leaven of the Sadducees, and the leaven of Herod. And as we present the Lord Jesus Christ, we present him without that kind of leaven. Now let's think first of all about the leaven of the Pharisees. What was the leaven of the Pharisees? Who were the Pharisees? Well, the Pharisees were a religious sect in Jesus' time, and they were very religious. The leaven of the Pharisees is legalism. They had heads full of Scripture, but they had hearts full of sin. They had religion, but they didn't have reality. They had laws, but they didn't have life. And so Jesus said, "Beware of the leaven of the Pharisees." But he also said, "Beware of the leaven of the Sadducees." Now, who were the Sadducees? Well, there was another group, another, quote, denomination of that day, if we could call them a denomination, a political sect of that day. The Sadducees were the liberals of that day. Well, let me tell you how the Bible describes the Sadducees, and then you'll understand why I call them liberals. In Acts chapter 23 and verse 8, "For the Sadducees say that there is no resurrection, neither angel nor spirit." But the Pharisees confessed both. The Pharisees were very orthodox. They said there's a resurrection, angels, spirits, all of this. The Sadducees said, "We don't believe any of that." The Sadducees were so sophisticated. Oh, they didn't believe in the supernatural elements of the Bible. They didn't believe in the resurrection from the dead and all of that. They were classic liberals. Now, Jesus warned against the loveless leaven of legalism. And Jesus also warned against the leaven of liberalism. And then he warned against the leaven of Herod. What was the leaven of Herod? Well, Herod was a worldly, pleasure-mad king. And the leaven of Herod is not legalism nor liberalism, but plain old licentiousness, worldliness. And this is another problem among Christians of all denominations. We hear much today about the separation of church and state. I believe we need to hear a little more about the separation of church and world. We need to understand that the Bible says, "Come out from among them and be ye separate." The ways of the world have invaded the sanctuary. We look around in Christendom and we see that the laxness of our morals and the breakup of the home and the worldliness of our people is tragic. The leaven of Herod has secularized us. Now, Jesus, when he was speaking to the Herodians, said this, "Render unto Caesar that which is Caesar's, and unto God that which is God's." The Herodians somehow had tried to commingle that which belonged to Caesar and that which belonged to God. Sometimes we who are conservatives are accused of not believing in the separation of church and state. But I want you to know that you're listening to one preacher who believes it with all of the unction, function, and emotion of his soul. The church of the Lord Jesus Christ cannot, must not, be identified with any political party. The church needs to be free to tell the Republicans, the Democrats, and the Independents to repent and get right with God. All of us. The church must never, ever use the power of the government for spiritual goals. Listen to me. The government may protect us, but it cannot improve us morally or spiritually. And the government must be left free to do what it alone can do, so the church is free to do what she alone can do and must do. And God forbid that we get identified with the leaven of Herod. Always remember the difference between the church and the state. The church is here to minister God's grace. The state is here to minister God's justice. The church is to expose evil. The state is to restrain evil. The church is to carry out the Great Commission. The state, when it is working properly, allows us to live in peace and freedom that we might carry out the Great Commission. The church, in her scope, is international and eternal. The state, in her scope, is national and temporal. And we are to render unto Caesar that which is Caesar's, and unto God that which is God's. Now, we need to tell the Democrats, and we need to tell the Republicans, if they want our vote, they need to understand

0: We're not going to vote party. We're not going to vote pocketbook. We're not going to vote personality. We're going to vote principle. And we're going to find our principle in the Word of God. And we are here to tell the Herods of this world that Herod is not king, that Jesus Christ is king. And while we believe in the separation of church and state, we also believe in the right of every free-born American to render unto Caesar that which is Caesar's. And our Caesar is a government of the people, by the people, and for the people. Therefore, we will participate, but while we participate, we will belong to Jesus Christ. Now, we are to purge out the leaven of Herod, which is licentiousness. And so we're to present the Lord Jesus Christ. We're to present the Lord Jesus Christ. A, in purity, no leaven. B, we're to present the Lord Jesus Christ not only in purity, but we are to present the Lord Jesus Christ in integrity. No honey. Now, what is honey? Honey is excessive and external sweetness. Now we have the prophets of the honey god among us. Those who just think that there are no real problems, and if we'll just take enough honey and just ladle that honey over our problems, they will all go away. These are the prophets of sweetness and light. They have confectionery convictions. They preach a candy Christ. They preach a religion that does not want to face the facts. They want everything to be sweetened up. These are the people always talking about love, love, love. Now, God is love. Oh, don't miss me. Don't anybody say that I didn't say that God is love. The Bible says that God is love. God is infinite love, inexpressible love, eternal love, unfathomable love. Thank God for the love of God. He is love, but that's not all of the truth. He's also a God of justice. He's also a God of truth. And when you say God is love and that's all you say, that's only part of the truth. And when you take part of the truth and make part of the truth all of the truth, that part of the truth becomes an untruth. Do you understand what I'm saying? If you just simply make part of the truth the total truth, then you get a skewed idea of truth. And you see, God is also a God of justice. He's a God of truth. Now people say, now don't take a stand for doctrine, just be full of love, be full of love. Yes, be full of love. But what does the Bible say? The Bible says, speak the truth in love. There's never any competition between truth and love. Speak the truth in love. There are two dangers. Number one is loveless truth. The other is truthless love. Speak the truth in love. You can't just simply take honey and ladle some honey over a situation and say, therefore, everything is all right. We are going to have to face the situation as it is. We have these modern-day honey prophets who minimize sin, humanize man, and glorify rebellion against God, a tendency toward universalism that would try to air-condition hell and explain away the devil. Tell us that eventually everybody's going to heaven. We're all un-American if we don't put our arms around everybody else and say your religion is just as good as mine. I've said before, I believe we have some in America, if they could vote on it, would outlaw hell as cruel and unusual punishment. God's un-American. He has no right to do that. I want God's people to be together. I believe we ought to be together. But Jesus did not put the highest priority on unity, though he did put a priority on unity. He said, I came not to send peace, but a sword. Now you think about it. Jesus not only is the great unifier of those who believe in him, but he's also the great divider of those who don't believe in him. He's the one who separates the sheep from the goats. He said, I came to send a sword. I want God's people to be united. But now listen, and listen well if you don't hear anything else I say. I want God's people and the people of this church and the people of our denomination to be united. But listen to me. It is far better that Southern Baptists be divided by truth than be united in error. Understand, we can't just simply take honey and ladle honey over everything and say it's all is sweet and all is good. The world has lost its respect for preachers who are preaching a saccharine gospel and a church that's dying of diabetes. There's time when we present the Lord Jesus Christ number one in purity. And number two, we present the Lord Jesus Christ in integrity as he is, not just ladle honey over the whole situation. But last of all, we are to present the Lord Jesus Christ in vitality. Much salt. Much salt. Salt speaks of the saving life of our Lord and Savior Jesus Christ. And what does salt do? Jesus said, "You're the salt of the earth." He was speaking to fishermen who preserve their fish with salt. For one thing, salt decontaminates. There's a purifying element to salt. It is the salty ocean that bathes the shores of this world that keeps the earth from decaying and putrefying. If you took the salt out of the ocean, everything would turn to a stench. It is salt that purifies. And friend, I want to tell you, we need the decontamination of that salty gospel in our world today. You think of what has happened in 1963. Public prayer was outlawed in our schools. In 1973, 9 black-robed Supreme Court justices declared the preborn babies as non-beings. Little preborn Americans sacrificed on the altar of convenience. Did you know that it is now legal for a doctor to kill a baby in its mother's womb just hours before that mother gives delivery to that baby? Did you know that's legal? All's necessary is for the mother and the doctor to agree that it might cause some kind of a trauma for that baby to be born. We had a little grandbaby born in our family, Adrian Gentry Foster. I got to go into the birthing room, and just minutes after that baby was born, and cradle in my arms that little life, perfectly sculpted, perfectly formed. And I thought, my God, a few hours before in America, a doctor could have been paid money for killing that child. Don't you understand that's wrong? Don't you understand that that is a sin for which God must surely judge America? Don't you understand, my friend, it's time for the salt to work. It's time for the salt to work. Salt decontaminates. We live in a society that's seen sodomy go from a sin to a sickness to a socially accepted practice. It's time for the salt to work. You listen to me, folks. You know what's wrong in America? You say it's the media. It's not the media. You say it's Hollywood. No, it is not Hollywood. You say it's the liquor dealers. No, it is not the liquor dealers. You say it's the pornographers. It is not the pornographers. You say, well, it's the liberals. No, it's not the liberals. You know what the problem is in America? It is saltless saints. That's where the problem is. That's where the problem is. Folks, the problem is in this auditorium and in auditoriums all around. Salt that has lost its savor and a world that is rotting. Jesus said, you're to be the salt of the earth. But not only does salt decontaminate, salt activates. It is salt that causes flavor to burst alive in your mouth. Ask a little boy what salt is. He says, salt is what tastes bad when you don't have it. Salt brings out flavor. The Bible says in Job 6:6, can that which is unsavory be eaten without salt? You see, folks, there ought to be a zest about us. There ought to be a flavor about us. There ought to be a life about us that brings flavor to life. Do you know why many people don't go to Sunday school and why they don't go to churches across America? They don't want to be bored to tears. Do you know why preachers preach boring sermons? Because the preachers themselves are bored. It's the bland leading the bland. Jesus said, "Ye are the salt of the earth." We need a burning, blazing, passionate, emotional love for the Lord Jesus Christ. Not only does salt decontaminate, and not only does salt activate, my dear friend, salt medicates. Salt heals. There's a healing property in salt. And I can show you instances in the Bible where God used salt to heal. And friend, our world is sick, sick, sick. And what it needs is the antiseptic of the gospel to heal and to bind up the broken. I wish I had more time to talk about that, but I want to tell you, not only does salt medicate, salt irritates. Mark 9, verse 49, Jesus said, "Ye shall be salted with fire." Salt burns. And you're going to find out that when a preacher of the gospel preaches the salty gospel of Jesus Christ, it will sting, it will burn when the gospel is rubbed into the open and bleeding wounds of society. There are people who do not like the kind of preaching I do. I know that full well. But I can't make myself sick in order to make them well. I'm going to keep on preaching it. No offense, no effect. People want a saltless gospel, but salt will burn. One man was beaten up by another man, and the next scene is in court, and the judge is saying to the man who had been brutally beaten, he said, "Would you describe your assailant?" He said, "No, sir, that's what I was doing when he jumped on me." And this world will do the same thing to us when we take this book and describe it. Salt irritates. It burns. We need to stop trying to win popularity contests. I'll tell you what else salt does. Salt penetrates. You take a pinch of salt and put it in a jug of water, and it permeates all of that jug of water. You know what's wrong with us? We've not allowed the salt to penetrate. We come to church every Sunday and sit in a big salt cellar and salt the salt. But you don't put the fish in one barrel and the salt in another. Jesus said, "Ye are the salt of the earth." Not the salt of the church, but the salt of the earth. But I want to say, and it breaks my heart to say it, but not only does salt penetrate, but salt may dissipate. Jesus said in Matthew chapter 5 that salt can lose its savor. It can lose its bite. It can lose its pungency. It can lose its vitality. And Jesus said, when the salt has lost its savor, it is good for nothing but to be cast out and to be trodden under foot of men. The salt in Bible times was extremely valuable, pure salt. As a matter of fact, it was in some societies more valuable than gold. Men were paid with salt. Have you ever heard the expression, "That man's not worth his salt"? Our word salary literally means salt money. That's where we get our word salary from. But they had salt that they would get from the Dead Sea, and they would put it out on the ground. The water would evaporate out. They would take that salt, but in that salt were a number of other minerals. That salt is not as pure as the salt we have today, and left on the ground or left in right conditions, after a while, when the rain would fall on it and so forth, the salt would blanch out and bleed away, leaving noxious minerals. Salt that was not salty. Salt that lost its savor. What could you do with it? If you put it in a well, it would poison the water. If you put it in the field, it would kill the crops. Put it on the food, it would poison the eater. What could you do with it? Just one thing. Put it on the highways. On the highways, it would pack down, absorb moisture. It would kill grass and weeds. It was a wonderful thing for men to walk on. Jesus said, if salt loses its savor, it is good for nothing but to be cast out and to be trodden under foot of men. Never before in history, at least in my ministry, have I ever seen Christians held up to more open ridicule than they're held up in this day and this age in which we live. Isn't that true? The favorite sport today is Christian bashing in the media and everywhere else. And do you know why? Primarily, dear friend, because of a society of saltless saints. Salt that's lost its savor and is now being trampled and walked underfoot because we have failed to present the Lord Jesus Christ in His purity, in His integrity, and with His vitality. And I want to call you as brothers and sisters in this church to say, God helping us. God helping us. We're going to be salty saints, and we're going to preach a salty gospel in this day and age in which we live. Father, I pray that you would help me to see if there is salt in my life. Lord, if my life is the kind of a life that decontaminates, that activates, that medicates, that penetrates, rather than dissipates. Father, I pray for our church that we might be that kind of a New Testament church. In Jesus' holy name, amen.
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2: Robert Acheson came from a good family, but he was bored by good family life. And like other foolish kids of his time, his ticket to excitement seemed to lie in a liquor bottle. It ended on Skid Row. From time to time, Robert landed a good job and bought decent clothes, but inevitably he pawned them to buy alcohol. Then he'd hop a freight train south before winter set in. Robert slept outside as often as inside, and then only in deserted houses, barns, or jails. He ate by begging food from housewives. This was back in 1895, when most women were home during the day. That year, Robert ended up in Chicago, truly down and out. He stumbled into Pacific Garden Mission and listened with growing excitement to the most wonderful story in the world. He had never heard about God's love and forgiveness before, so he waited till everyone left, then collared the preacher and asked him, "If Jesus Christ was God, why didn't he save himself?" "Because he had to save us," the preacher answered, and explained how we are all sinners, and the penalty for sin is death. Jesus, who lived a perfect, sinless life, died for our sins so we could have God's forgiveness and receive the gift of eternal life. Well, Robert turned from sin that night as Jesus washed him clean and gave him a new start in life. Within 10 years, Robert Acheson and his wife became missionaries in Japan. If the Son, therefore, shall make you free, you shall be free indeed.
1: If you would like to be free from the weight of sin by receiving Jesus Christ as Lord and Savior, or maybe you have questions about it, call 1-888-NEED-HIM right now. Free Indeed is a production of Pacific Garden Mission, 1458 South Canal Street, Chicago, Illinois, 60607. 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

0: Are you sure if you died right now, you'd go to heaven? Are you sure that your sins have been forgiven?
1: Billy Graham.
0: You say, well, Billy, I'm not sure I'm a sinner. The Bible says all have sinned. Do you know what sin is? It's a breaking of the Ten Commandments. If you've ever told one lie, then the Bible says you've broken all of them. And we're all guilty before God. And we're facing judgment and we're facing hell.
1: Thankfully, there's hope. If you surrender your life to Jesus Christ, His death on the cross takes away the penalty for your sins.
0: There's the promise of a new life, forgiveness of sins, a chance to start over. He said, be born again. You can be born again spiritually and start life all over as though you'd never committed a sin if you come to Christ.
1: Are you ready to start over with Christ? We'll tell you how at findpeacewithgod.net from the Billy Graham Evangelistic Association.

Lord, your love is amazing. We come with grateful hearts to bless your holy name. We come to honor and to extol the worthiness of all that you are, your character, your word, and your perfect ways. You are all holy, all powerful, all knowing, and have shown yourself to be all loving. We bow to thank you, who in your greatness created us, yet in your mercy chose to love us.

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1: From childhood, I hated injustice and resolved to live a life of purity. But as I became a teenager and saw others who compromised their beliefs, I became cynical. In college, I began drinking, which led to my terrible temper. Once I used my fist to pound a dent into a car that cut me off, and once I ripped out a sink in a men's room because the bartender cheated me. A psychiatrist classified me 4F so I wouldn't be drafted in the Vietnam War. I graduated from college with no ambitions and couldn't find a job. All I did was drink and use drugs. Then I began reading a book by a Swami from India. He talked about Jesus, calling him a great rabbi. What I read made me hungry to know Jesus, so I started reading the Gospels in the Bible and saw the uniqueness of Christ. His words of wisdom thrilled me, but I drank and used drugs worse than ever. Plagued with anxiety and dark spirits, I quit my job and retreated to an isolated cabin in the mountains. I spent 2 days and nights wrestling with fear and pride. Then I dropped to my knees and prayed. Jesus transformed my life. I studied architecture in Idaho, where I met my wife. As I grew in knowledge of the Lord, I talked the draft board into letting me enlist in the Army. After success in artillery school, I was selected for officer candidate school. Given my background, only God could have accomplished that. I'm Robert Mortensen. If the Son, therefore, shall make you free, ye shall be free indeed.
0: If you would like to be free from the weight of sin by accepting Jesus Christ as Lord and Savior, call 1-888-NEED-HIM right now. Free Indeed is a production of Pacific Garden Mission, 1458 South Canal Street, Chicago, Illinois, 60607. 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

0: famine and feasting, struggle and survival. The events leading up to the first Thanksgiving represent a pivotal time in our nation's history. But an even greater event will close the books on history.
1: The Christian view of the coming again of Christ has to do with the end of history. It makes sense to history.
0: Billy Graham.
1: All wrong will be made right. Perfect justice will prevail as Jesus Christ becomes King of Kings and Lord of Lords over the entire earth.
0: That will be the greatest day in history for those who know Jesus, and the worst day for those who don't.
1: The early church had a deep concern to sweep as many into the Christian family as they could before the end. How much greater our urgency should be today.
0: Why not show your thanks to God by sharing the message of His love with someone who needs to hear it? We can help. 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That's findpeacewithgod.net. We're the Billy Graham.